0: How do we convince all the rest of the world that, you know, what we discovered is really fun?
1: Yes, absolutely. You know, you bring up an interesting point here. You say that those cells are dormant in you. The truth of the matter is those cells are dormant in most of us. Would I be safe in saying that?
0: Yeah. My. Oh, absolutely. My. Yeah. There's no question with the ambient radiation, with the fact that random mutations occurring all the time. It's very safe to say we all harbor those cells, and it's not genetics. It's whether those genes get turned on. It's whether you have the conditions right for the initiation and promotion of cancer. Take those conditions away, and they go back to sleep.
1: My. I was reading an interview that you did in Singapore. You were recently in that country. And you mentioned an interesting juxtaposition of events around the time you had the breast cancer, stage 4 breast cancer. You did something very strange, and then something very strange happened to you. Share that story with us.
0: Yeah. Well, I had just been diagnosed, and a week later was when I had heard about Dr. McDougall and his research on diet and cancer and wanting a subject to prove what he was claiming. And I hadn't gone back to work because I'd had the biopsy, the surgery, which was incidentally all I had, no chemo, no radiation, no hormone manipulation. I hadn't gone back to work yet because I still was recovering from the surgery when I happened to see on television, because I'd never watched it before, so I was just channel surfing and happened to see the ABC Wide World of Sports, the Ironman Triathlon. And I sat there transfixed. I thought, oh, my, they're doing a 2.5-mile swim right off here in Waikiki, right where I live. And then they're doing a 112-mile bike around the island. And then they're doing a marathon, which I had done a bunch of. And I thought, I can do that. And then it hit me, lady, you've got cancer.
1: Oh, my.
0: And I thought, wait a minute, Dr. McDougall said, and then wait a minute, you're too old. I was then 47 years old. And these were all 20-year-olds doing this. And I thought, you know, if I can prove that the vegan diet, a low-fat vegan diet, can enable me to do the Ironman triathlon, people are going to have to take notice. So that was the coincidence of seeing the Ironman at that time, meeting Dr. McDougall at that time. You talk about a confluence of healthy, good events. Wow.
1: And so you go out and you start training for this marathon. Stage 4 breast cancer looming, surgery, recovering. You start training, and then what happens next?
0: Well, I was actually 7 weeks before the Ironman, this great big event, and I was on my bicycle. I was actually in Kona, Hawaii, where the course was on the bike, when I got hit by a truck while on the bike. I think it was devastating. I say think because I had a concussion and amnesia. Woke up in the hospital about 10 hours later saying, where am I? What happened? Where's my bike? And the nurse there in the room was laughing. Why are you laughing? And she said, well, you had amnesia from the concussion, and you've been asking that same question over and over and over again.
1: Where's my bike?
0: Where's my bike? Yeah. And that was, they say, 7 weeks before I found out. They handed me my helmet, which was in two halves.
1: Oh.
0: It had cracked it open. And that's why I had the concussion, and I had fractured my hip. The acetabulum, which is where the leg joint fits into the hip, was fractured in three places. And I said, but I've got to do the Ironman in October. And this was late August. And they said, forget it. There's no way you're going to be able to do the Ironman. I said, I've got to do it. I've got to. You know, I'm thinking about the vegan diet. I'm going to prove how good it is. And they said, well, think about it for next year. And I just smiled and said, you'll see, you'll see. So I knew I could at least start it. So I got through the swim, okay. And then I thought, well, I'll start the bike and see how that goes. Well, by the time I finished 112 miles on the bike, I was pretty sore and hurting, and I thought, I can't hurt any worse than this. I'm going to start the run, and just kept on going and going and going. I thought, I'll make it to the next 8 states.

0: station, and then the next aid station, and the next, and I could not believe there's the finish line.
1: Oh, my.
0: 14 hours.
1: Oh, my.
0: 14 hours to do this, crossing the finish line and thinking, yes, the vegan diet, I healed very much faster than what the doctor said. Mm-hmm. And I did something no cancer patient has ever done, no vegan patient has ever done. Mm-hmm. And I thought, you know, the whole world would take notice the next day. You know what? Nothing happened. That was 1982, and I'm still waiting for the whole world to take
1: You're
0: notice.
1: Still waiting. Well, I tell you what, you have written a lot of books, A Race for Life, Chef, Senior Fitness, and Lifelong Running, and I think the world is taking notice now because of things like Forks Over Knives and you being in Forks Over Knives. The message I hear you saying, and it is hard won by you, and that's what I want to get across to my listeners today, that when you open your mouth and you say something, there is 47 years of running and 33 years of being a vegan behind it. That's what I'm saying.
0: Yeah, yes. It's got to prove something.
1: Yeah. We'll take a short break. And when we come back, I want to talk to you more a little bit about this, Dr. Ruth. Talk a little bit more about the difference that can come into the life when someone makes these changes. And the changes are, well, some would call them radical. Do you call them radical? Let's find out what you're going to say about that question and others on our return. So everybody stay right where you are.
2: Is marijuana a good idea for you? I'm Dr. James Markham. A recent college student in Colorado ate some edible marijuana in a cookie. He ate one, didn't bother him at all. No effect. He ate six. He became irrational, jumped off his balcony, and died. Well, marijuana comes in different forms, from cookies to gummy bears to inhalational agents. Well, how can marijuana hurt you? Affects your memory, affects your movement, lowers your IQ, 9% become addicted, and this year alone, 12% of those over 12 will use marijuana. Is marijuana good for you? The answer is no. Look at the evidence. For more about marijuana, read my blog at heartwiseministries.org.
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1: Welcome back to the program. I'm your host, Charles Mills. Our guest today is Dr. Ruth Heydrich. She is an Ironman triathlete. She is also in the movie Forks Over Knives. She has written a number of books. Her latest one, Lifelong Running, is what I'm talking about today. She has been a marathon runner for a very, very long time, and she has just proven beyond the shadow of a doubt that what they say, what the scientists say, actually works in the real world. Dr. Ruth, you're a PhD. What are you a doctor of?
0: In health education with minors in nutrition and exercise physiology. I was all but the dissertation for my PhD in psychology when all this happened.
1: Yes.
0: And I thought, you know, this is the information I need to help people. It's not psychological. It is nutritional.
1: Mm.
0: So that's when I went ahead and finished a PhD in mostly nutrition, but also exercise.
1: Now, for those who are just joining us, all that happened that she's talking about was she had stage 4 breast cancer, and she learned about the vegan diet from John McDougall. And if anyone has ever heard John McDougall, you know that he's a passionate guy, and he minces no words. Am I right, Dr. Ruth?
0: Yep. Okay. That's right.
1: And she made the change, and she began training for the Ironman triathlon and got hit by a truck. But even in spite of her injuries, she went on to finish the thing. And she has done that ever since, finishing triathlons, Ironman triathlons and marathons. In your book, you outline several of the myths that people have for running, and they're all tied in some way or another into this whole nutrition model. The first one you have is that I'm not a runner. People say, I'm not a runner. Is that really an excuse?
0: I hear that all the time, and I have to laugh because we are all runners. You take a look at toddlers. Mm-hmm. They never walk anywhere. They run everywhere. You go past an elementary school, and the kids out for recess, do they walk? No, they run. What happens is, as kids get older, they are being told, stop running. Actually, I was a lifeguard I was in high school, and I didn't save any lives from pulling people, saving them from drowning. I had to blow my whistle and stop running, stop running, you know. And the message gets through. So by the time we reach adulthood, we have stopped running. And so people think, I'm not a runner. Mm-hmm. But we have the physiology, we have the metabolism to be endurance runners. I have a friend who's doing a 100-miler this coming weekend.
1: Wow.
0: 100 miles. And it's not his first, you know.
1: May I ask how old this friend is?
0: He just turned 50.
1: Okay. All right.
0: Yeah.
1: 100 miles, 50 years old. All right. And the second myth, of course, women shouldn't run. I mean, forget about men. Women shouldn't run. Is that right?
0: I remember, possibly you do too, there was an article published by a gynecologist who said, if women run, their uterus is going to fall out.
1: Oh, man.
0: Yeah.
1: Oh, dear.
0: Yeah. He thought that it was very dangerous for women to run. Well, there was the Boston Marathon one year, I think it was 1973, something like that, when Catherine Spitzer signed up as Kay Switzer. And once the race director saw it was a woman in his race, the Boston Marathon for men only, he tried to pull the number off of her, the race bib number, and her boyfriend just did a body block and allowed her to finish. And so she proved that women can run marathons. And actually, in ultra marathons, sometimes women win overall, lasting longer than men. Women are built to run. We are strong. We are powerful. We just need to recognize our strengths.
1: And to recognize those strengths, be you a man or a woman, should we just say, okay, I'm strong, I eat well, I'm going to go out there and I'm going to start running my little shoes off here and just dive into it? Is that the best way to start running?
0: Well, kind of what I did.
1: Yes, exactly.
0: Yeah, you can get in trouble. There's no question about that. And I go into a lot of detail on how to train in the lifelong running, which, incidentally, none of these books have been my ideas. You know, a lot of authors write a book and then they try to get it published. Mm-hmm. Dr. McDougall said, right after the cancer and the Iron Man, you've got to write a book. And I said, me? Me? Write a book? He said, yes, you've got to tell women. So that's how A Race for Life came about, because I was racing for my life and for the rest of my life. And then Senior Fitness, my publisher called me when I turned 70, and he said, you know,
1: now that you're a senior,
0: poster child for Senior Fitness, how about writing, this is Lantern Books, by the way, the publisher, Martin says, how about writing a book on senior fitness? And I thought, yeah, you know, it's not just cancer, and it's not just heart disease and high cholesterol, which I'd had before. It's arthritis, it's diabetes, it's stroke, it's dementia, it's ED, it's all these things. So that's how Senior Fitness came about. And then Chef, my e-book, cookbook, because people would say, well, what's wrong with fish? Or what's wrong with olive oil? Or how do you fix your food? So anyway, that was Chef on my website, RuthHeidrich.com. Mm-hmm. And then when Martin Rowe, the editor at Lantern Books, was editing my books, he thought, you know, maybe I could run. And actually, he at 45 years old, he started running. He's now run a bunch of marathons himself, so he got hooked on running.
1: Well, Dr. Ruth, let me stop you. Why run? Why not walk? Why not climb stairs? Why not go to the gym?
0: It's too slow. It doesn't give you the aerobic effect. Mm. It doesn't build the strong bones to prevent osteoporosis. Mm-hmm. It's just, for me, a lot more fun.
1: Yes.
0: So I get another call from him, and he says, you know, it just dawned on me, you've been running for over 45 years. How about another book? How about, you know, you qualify as lifelong running.
1: Yes.
0: So the next morning, I'm out on my daily run, having fun, and all these things started going through my head. Got home, wrote a bunch of things down, called Martin, said, okay, I'll do it. And when I realized there are so many myths about running, that it's going to ruin your knees, that it's hard on your joints, that it's lonely, it's not fun. I love racing. Racing is just such a kick. It's so much stimulation with all these other people, and everybody's happy. You watch them cross the finish line, their arms up, raised high, and what, you know, it, you don't get this in walking.
1: No, okay, know? All right, I understand. The book is called Lifelong Running by our guest today, Dr. Ruth Heydrich. Let's end the program with a message here, Dr. Ruth. You are talking to a lot of people who are interested in health. You are talking to people who are young and who are old. Give us a little pep talk for a minute and a half here of why we should do something, anything, to have better health, and what should we do to have better health?
0: I would say that diet is king, exercise is queen. You need to do both. And you don't want to find out the hard way that this is true. There are all these diseases that are degenerative diseases, most common in our culture, in the Western countries who eat the way we do. They kill animals that are raised under horrible, inhumane conditions. They slaughter them, and they feed them to our children and our population, and they get sick. And most people don't recognize what's happening. Even our medical doctors, most of them have been raised on the SAD diet, you know, the standard American diet, and they're victims of the same cultural myths that you need the protein, that it's protein that builds muscle, and if that were true, of course, you'd have all the bodybuilders in the kitchen. Bodybuilders build muscles by lifting weights in the gym. And you get the aerobic effect by getting out. It doesn't have to be running. It just is so convenient. You can do it anytime, any place, alone, with people, day or night. It's just a convenient exercise. But cycling is good. Swimming is good. So choose something that exercises the major muscles of the arms and legs and the core, and makes you breathe hard. And that's going to help your lungs, your heart, your bones, muscles, and most of all, the brain. We're seeing so much dementia.
1: Yes.
0: And it's going to be more and more common because of this horrible lifestyle that most people, most Americans, most people in the Western countries are following, and we can't afford it. We've got to make some changes.
1: All right. The book is entitled Lifelong Running by our guest. Her website is www.ruthheidrich.com, RUTHHEIDRICH.com. You can find out about her book, Lifelong Running, and Senior Fitness Chef, A Race for Life. They're all right there for you to enjoy. I'm always inspired when I talk to you. I'm 65 years old, and when I talk to someone who's 80 who can run rings around me, I am inspired and motivated to just do something to keep myself going good, and I appreciate that, Dr. Ruth. Thank you very much for being with us today.
0: You're very welcome. Thank you for having me.
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5: When people bring Jesus into their lives, it makes a difference, but it begs the question, why Jesus? Why Jesus? Come on, Jesus is okay, but why is he such a big deal? I go to church, I even give part of my income in tithe and sometimes more. I don't hurt anybody. I might say a few unchoice words now and then, but who doesn't? I was raised with a good work ethic, and I try to be honest in my business dealings, so why Jesus? The prophet Isaiah said that all of our good deeds are like filthy rags. The apostle Paul said that no one is righteous, not even one. Well, I guess that would include you and me. It was good, religious, tithe-paying, Sabbath-keeping people who killed Jesus. Jesus taught that rule-keeping was one thing, but a clean, pure heart was another. We can keep rules without a pure heart, but if one has a pure heart, it affects everything we do, and only Jesus can purify the heart. This is Rod Bieber with Seed Time and Harvest.

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1: She cleans up all the messes I make.
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1: 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She puts her arm around me. She asks me what's the matter.
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30,000 people, 15% of the island's population, lost their lives when Mount Pelee erupted on the Caribbean island of Martinique on May the 8th, 1902. One man who did not die was a criminal known as the baddest guy in town. When 60 or so other men in the prison died, Ludgersil Barris survived, having been imprisoned in a partially underground prison cell. He went on to join the circus and became something of a celebrity. If God can bring a blessing out of being locked up in an underground cell, He can bless you whatever your circumstances. The Bible says God is faithful in 1 Corinthians 1:9 and elsewhere. That's not to say everything turns out well in this world. Some bad things are just bad. But God is faithful anyway, and one day will make everything right. Trust God today in all things. John Bradshaw, It Is Written.

0: Welcome to Sabbath School, brought to you by It Is Written. Glad to have you joining us today. We are continuing our study of how to grow in a relationship with God. And this week, we're entering into a two-part section. Last week and the week before, we talked about the Bible and its importance in growing in a relationship with God. This week, we shift the focus to prayer. Looking at prayer warriors today, this is lesson number 6 of 13. So we're right in the thick of things right now. Let's begin with prayer, and then we're going to get right to our study. Father, we thank you for drawing us together again today and giving us an opportunity to learn more about how our relationship with you can grow through prayer. We ask your blessing upon us and thank you in advance for bestowing it. In Jesus' name, amen.
1: Amen.
0: So we're glad you're here with us, but we're also glad to have the author of this quarter's Sabbath School lesson with us, Nina Atchison, who is a curriculum specialist and an author. Nina, welcome back.
1: Thank you.
0: So this has been a fantastic journey that you've kind of guided us so far. We're on lesson number 6 of 13, so we're right in the heart of things right now. And appropriately, we're talking about prayer, because it's very difficult to have a relationship with God, especially one that grows, if there is no prayer.
1: Yes.
0: And this week we're looking at prayer warriors and looking at some of the prayer warriors in the Bible, of which there are many. We, of course, can't look at all of them. But why should prayer be such an essential part of our relationship with God? What role does prayer play?
1: Yeah, it's a really simple question, but a good, profound question in many ways, because in any kind of friendship or relationship, of course, we need to communicate. You know, I think about my husband and I, and I'm sure the same with your family members, my children, any friend. We need to communicate with one another. And that communicating, of course, involves speaking what's on your heart, the challenges and problems that we might face, but also it involves listening. And so it's no different with God. And I think it's going to be an interesting couple of weeks that we look at this important topic, because I think all of us can grow in our prayer lives. And it really is a crucial devotional habit that I think it's worth really looking at. And this week we're looking, of course, at what the Bible characters, some Bible characters teach us about how to strengthen our prayer lives.
0: So let's start looking at some of these individuals that you just mentioned. One of the great prayers in the Bible is Daniel. In fact, prayer even got Daniel into a bit of hot water on more than one occasion. What can we learn about the importance of prayer from the life of Daniel?
1: It's interesting that when Daniel was taken to Babylon as a young exile, the Bible tells us, it describes him in Daniel chapter 1, verse 4. It says, he was a young man in whom there was no blemish, but good looking, gifted in all wisdom, possessing knowledge and quick to understand, who had ability to serve in the king's palace. And then in verse 8, it says, Daniel purposed in his heart that he would not defile himself with the portion of the king's delicacies. And then later in verse 17, we read that Daniel and his three friends, God gave them knowledge and skill in all literature and wisdom, and Daniel had understanding in all visions and dreams. So we read here, this just gives us a bit of context about this man, Daniel, that from a young teenager, really, the Bible describes him as someone with principle. He was wise. He was committed to the things that he knew were right, that he was raised and taught in. The Spirit of God was in him. And he was also greatly beloved, we read in chapter 9. Further on, we read. So it's a description of a man who had a strong, abiding connection with God. And part of that connection, of course, was his prayer life.

0: Now, when Daniel knew that the writing was signed, he went home, and in his upper room with his windows open toward Jerusalem, he knelt down on his knees 3 times that day and prayed and gave thanks before his God, as was his custom since early days. Then these men assembled and found Daniel praying and making supplication before his God.
1: So for any of our viewers who don't know this story, this really was a decree that these men that were assembled had convinced the king to sign a decree that Daniel, if he prayed, or anyone who prayed, would be thrown to the lion's den. Daniel could have made any excuse not to pray by his window, as was his custom. He did this 3 times a day. He let nothing stop his commitment and his public declaration to kneel and pray to his God. And so we will continue to think about this bold move that Daniel made as we unpack some of these concepts in a few moments. But really, I think what I take from Daniel's life is that he was so steadfast in his relationship, in his prayer life. He's known as being a great prayer of the Bible, regardless of the circumstances, regardless of the danger, to his own life even, he just continued to pray. And so that tells us that he must have had this incredible, strong, resilient relationship with the Lord, and that talking to his God was so important that nothing, even death, nothing would stop him praying.
0: I think it's beautiful as you look at the story of Daniel and his prayer life. He didn't just pray to God when things were going south, when there were challenges in his life. He had a very regular prayer life, as it says in here, 3 times a day. I can't imagine that he was in dire straits 3 times every single day. Many times he just prayed to God because that was his communication, was his regular communication with, yes, with God. And so that regularity didn't stop when things got difficult.
1: Yeah.
0: And that's powerful.
1: Yeah, absolutely.
0: Powerful. So let's talk for a little bit about the physical act of prayer. What does that look like? Are there correct ways to pray? Are there incorrect ways to pray? Do we get in trouble if we don't fold our hands and close our eyes? Or help walk us through this, because there's a lot of thoughts floating around about prayer and what's appropriate, what's inappropriate. Maybe there's some cultural things too, but give us a little bit of guidance in this area.
1: Yeah. It's interesting, you know, we just read the verses that you read, the fact that Daniel knelt on his knees. So that physical act was something that he did. I really think that, of course, prayer keeps us connected to God, and it tells the enemy whose we are. Personally, I like to kneel when I pray. And I think that physical act of kneeling shows in my own mind that I'm submitting, I'm surrendering, I'm humbling myself before God. Of course, we can pray in many different postures. Some people cannot kneel, and that's okay. You can sit when you pray. But for me, when I wake up in the morning, I always pray before I even open my eyes. Lord, I choose you today. I want you to be the Lord of my life. Guide my steps. Abide with me today. We can pray when we're sitting on a train. You know, we can pray in many different situations. Really, of course, what is important is the heart posture, and that our heart is surrendering to God. For me, I like to kneel whenever I can. But in the Bible times, standing in prayer was actually probably even more common, particularly by the Jews. They would pray in synagogues. They would stand on street corners and pray. However, a lot of pride was associated with that, and Jesus rebuked that often. And then the Bible also shares other examples of people who sat when they prayed, in 2 Samuel, for example, and in 2 Kings. And then there are others who prostrated themselves before the Lord, lying horizontally with one leg in the air, as though to rise up, with their face to the earth, although that also was more commonly associated with submission to a superior. And so the Bible doesn't require us to pray in any one particular way. There are all of these examples. But I do think posture is important, because it does reflect our reverence and the state of our heart, our inner feelings and our desires. In saying that, I often go walking in the mornings, and

0: I pray. I sometimes pray out loud when I walk. And so I think the essence of what I'm saying is that our prayer should be the opening of the heart to God as a friend. And however we do that, whenever we can, it should be an ongoing conversation that we have with the constancy, the perseverance with which we pray. So whatever we do, whether we lie, sit, walk, we should keep talking to the Lord.
1: So having that communication line open, and we've talked about Jesus beginning his day long before daylight, and he went to a solitary place. Many times being in a solitary place is helpful for prayer.
0: Yes.
1: But you don't have to be in a solitary place to pray. Many times you might be in the thick of a crowd of people and just know you need to pray.
0: Yes.
1: Doesn't mean you have to separate yourself to a solitary place, but it is a little bit easier to think and to focus when you're able to kind of step away from the hustle and bustle of life.
0: Yes, yes. And next week, in fact, we'll look at some practical tips such as these to strengthen our prayer life, which I think are very, very important for all of us.
1: Good. We're going to delve into that a little bit more deeply. We're going to go to break soon, but I want to touch on Enoch before we do, because Enoch was another one of those powerful prayers, and we may come back and touch on him a little bit more after break, but talk to us a little bit about Enoch, who is known for his prayer life.
0: Yeah, in Romans 12:12, it talks about being steadfast in prayer, and I think Enoch, the Bible really describes him as being this man who walked and talked with God. And we know that he kept very busy doing the Lord's work and serving him, but he retreated regularly to pray. And in Genesis 5, verses 22 to 24, it tells us a little more about Enoch. Would you be willing to read that for us?
1: After he begot Methuselah, Enoch walked with God 300 years and had sons and daughters. So all the days of Enoch were 365 years. And Enoch walked with God, and he was not, for God took him.
0: So this is all we know of Enoch's life, really. There's not a lot we know. In the Old Testament, this is what we read about him. And yet the description of walking and talking with God is something that I think we've heard, or I remember hearing as a child thinking, I want to be like that. I want to have that kind of close connection with God where I walk and whatever I'm doing, I'm talking with him. And as I said, it's this beautiful description of him doing his life, but then retreating and spending time with God, but involving God in the everyday moments in serving him. And so I think in a practical sense, we can consider what does that walking and talking with God look like in our lives?
1: So we're going to delve into that in a little bit more in just a moment. But before we go to break, Nina, there is a companion book to this quarter's Sabbath School lesson that helps to draw more out of it. Tell us a little bit about that companion book and why one might want to pick it up.
0: This companion book is on the same topic as the quarterly that I wrote. It is Growing in a Relationship with God. There are 13 chapters to this book, which correspond to the chapters in the Sabbath School quarterly. And I know you will be blessed if you read this book.
1: If you would like to pick it up, and I hope that you do, you can find it at itiswritten.shop. Again, that's itiswritten.shop. Just look for the companion book to this quarter's Sabbath School lesson. It's called Growing in a Relationship with God, and you'll find it there. You will also find it, if you are watching this video on YouTube, in the description box just below this video. You can click on the link there. We're going to be back in just a moment as we continue looking at prayer warriors as we're looking at how we can grow in our relationship with God. We'll be right back.
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1: At It Is Written, we are passionate about studying the Word of God, and we encourage you to be serious about it as well. 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Welcome back to Sabbath School, brought to you by It Is Written. We're looking at prayer warriors this week. This is lesson number 6 of 13. We're glad that you're joining us. By the way, if you happen to have missed some of the earlier lessons that we've been talking about and how to grow in a relationship with God, you can find them archived at itiswritten.tv or on the It Is Written YouTube channel. So make sure you go back and watch those earlier lessons and share those with a friend too, and invite them to join you on this journey. Nina, we're talking about prayer warriors, and we kind of left off talking about Enoch. Give us a few final thoughts about Enoch, bearing in mind that we're going to be going to Moses next, and we want to make sure that we leave some time to talk about Moses as well. So any final thoughts on Enoch?
0: I think Enoch is a wonderful example to us all of what it looks like to walk and talk with God. And as I mentioned, he was known to be productive from what we read in Patriarchs and Prophets. He was very productive in doing God's work, but he also had times of refreshing where he would retreat and just spend those very intimate times with the Lord. But it's really, I think, an encouraging message to us that in order to have a steady relationship with God, we need to be walking and talking with God as Enoch did.
1: So Enoch, powerful example of how to walk and talk with God, to pray with God, and let God, allow God to guide his life. He walked with God and he was not, for God took him.
0: That's
1: a very short section of the Bible we learn about Enoch, but packed with power. There's a much longer section of the Bible in the book of Exodus that talks about Moses, and Moses' prayer life was very significant and integral part of his life, was prayer and communion with God. What do we learn from Moses' prayer life that can help us living today?
0: I really love studying the life of Moses as a great prayer of the Bible, because we can read so many conversations that he had with the Lord, the back and forth. And we don't have this with many Bible characters, but we certainly do with Moses. We do with Abraham and some others. But it gives us insight, because Moses, we know that he was a great leader. He was the most humble man, as the Bible describes as well. But the constant communication that he had with God really tells us a lot about his relationship with God. Let's read some of that conversation in Exodus 33:16-23. And maybe we can just invite our viewers to think about the content of the conversation and the manner in which they interacted.
1: "For how then will it be known that your people and I have found grace in your sight, except you go with us? So we shall be separate, your people and I, from all the people who are upon the face of the earth." So the Lord said to Moses, "I will also do this thing that you have spoken, for you have found grace in my sight, and I know you by name." And he said, "Please show me your glory." Then he said, "I will make all my goodness pass before you, and I will proclaim the name of the Lord before you. I will be gracious to whom I will be gracious, and I will have compassion on whom I will have compassion." But he said, "You cannot see my face, for no man shall see me and live." And the Lord said, "Here is a place by me, and you shall stand on the rock. So it shall be, while my glory passes by, that I will put you in the cleft of the rock, and will cover you with my hand while I pass by. Then I will take away my hand, and you shall see my back, but my face shall not be seen."
0: Isn't this just such a beautiful interaction between God and Moses? I mean, I like in verse 16 how Moses is saying that God's people and him will be separate. There will be a distinct nation. And then you have Moses asking, "Please, please show me your glory." And God says, "Okay, I'll do it. I'll hide you behind the cleft of the rock in my hand." It's just a very special communion that they had, this prayer interaction. It's almost as though he's seeking God's presence in his life continually. And we know that when he came down from the mountain, he reflected. He was shining from being in God's presence. But I think on two occasions, we notice that Moses has a special conversation with God over his family members. On one case, it was Aaron, who, with the golden calf situation, where Moses really interceded on behalf of Aaron. And the other was Miriam and Aaron when she was jealous. And it's interesting to me that even though Moses was the recipient, particularly in the case of Miriam's jealousy, he was the recipient of that nastiness, yet still he chose to go to God and say, please, can you forgive my sister? I think we really can learn a lot when we read these kind of interactions and the prayers that Moses had on behalf of his family members. It actually makes me think, how quick am I to forgive my enemies, even my family members? It's often hard to do, and yet we should be interceding for others, I think, a lot more than we are.
1: So you mentioned several specific instances where Moses was praying for his brother, for his sister. Moses prayed a lot, but what did Moses pray for most?
0: He really did seem to intercede most of all. You know, we think about many instances in the Bible where he was praying for the children of Israel, where God was going to destroy them. He prayed for water. He prayed for manna. He even went to God and prayed for meat. And it's just astounding, I think, how patient he was. And the fact that I think the children of Israel could see that he had this close communication with God, they could have had that too if they desired that. I suppose. I think God would have had that with all. He wanted that. He'd wanted to dwell in their midst in the sanctuary. And yet Moses, he prayed on behalf of God's people more than anything. And I think we can learn a lot from that. I think we can really pray on behalf of God's church more than we do. For me, I'm speaking, I suppose, just for his will to be done, and intercede for those that I love more than I do.
1: So there are a lot of lessons here that we can learn from Moses about prayer. Are there anything things specifically that we can say, okay, here's something about the way that Moses prayed or why he prayed or when he prayed, some specific things that we can take away as nuggets from Moses' prayer life?
0: I think we can see that Moses had a very clear picture of God's character. Of course, he was meeting with God on the mountain. He met God at the burning bush. He had to put his trust that God was going to fulfill the promises that he said he would do through the Red Sea. I mean, we can talk on and on about these examples. I mean, even the fact that God described himself to Moses in Exodus 34, verse 6, where he said, the Lord God, merciful and gracious, long-suffering and abounding in goodness and truth. So God himself described his character to Moses, and Moses had that clear picture of God. So that's a lesson we can learn. We spoke about this in week two, how to grow our relationship with God, it's important to have a clear picture of him. I think the second thing is that Moses was both bold and faithful, and he held on to God through the ups and downs. I mean, it would have been so challenging to lead the Israelites as a leader, I can imagine, for him. And he would have become weary. And really, we read through the stories of the journey, we see that it was his close relationship with God that held him fast through those ups and downs with this complaining nation. And he was bold to God about the needs of them. The third thing is that Moses reminded God of his covenant. He claimed God's promises, and he remembered God's leading in their past. And Joshua, of course, reminded the people, as did Moses, when they came to the end of their time of leadership, for the people to remember how God had led them in their past. And Moses, in his prayer life, he remembered that. He reminded God of the covenant. And the fourth thing, I think, is that Moses accepted God's answers to his prayers, whether it was a yes or a no. And I think we can learn that sometimes God does say no. You know, Moses did not go into the promised land, and yet he accepted that answer. And I think we can learn from that, that whatever God's will is, we should want His will above our own when it comes to God answering our prayers.
1: So some very practical lessons that we can learn from Enoch, from Moses, from Daniel. And all of these they're nice historically, but where the rubber meets the road is, what about me and my prayer life? What about, why do I need to pray? Why should I pray? What's the benefits? What are some of the benefits of prayer for me living today? Why do I need to make sure this is part of my life if I want to grow in my relationship with God?
0: I think we need to pray for our children. I know that I have committed since my children were in my womb and I gave birth to them. I've prayed for them every day, for their relationship with Him, for their future, for God's will to be done in their lives, for their future spouses, you know, all of these areas. I intercede on behalf of my children regularly. But I think really our own prayer life should be such a part of our lives that we can't help but turn our faces as flowers to the sun, turn our faces to God at every moment, whether it's a joyful moment, whether it's a difficult situation we're facing. And so I suppose I would love to appeal to the viewers that whatever your prayer life might be like right now, spend some time with God today. Turn your face to Him and talk to Him. Try to move past all of the usual requests that we have. And next week we'll talk more about this, but it's so easy to kind of just get on that same autopilot. But this is the God of the universe that we're talking about. And He wants to have a relationship with you, with me, with us. So let's talk to Him as a friend, remembering that He is holy and our Savior, and lay our requests, our repentance, our needs at His feet, and watch what He does. Watch how He speaks to us and leads our lives. And I really believe He will. He will do that.
1: Nina, thank you for leading us through this week's discussion. And as you mentioned, next week we're going to look at some practical tips on how to make prayer more effective, more powerful, if that's an appropriate way to say it, to make it a more integral part of our lives. Bible study is important, prayer is important, and we're going to continue on our journey together. In fact, as was mentioned before, this is a 13-week journey, a 13-lesson study in how to grow in our relationship with God. Today we've looked at some prayer warriors in the Bible, and by God's grace, your name can be listed among those as well. You can be a great prayer warrior just as Daniel was, just as Enoch was, just as Moses was. You can insert your name there too, because you can pray to God just as they did. Next week, we're looking at some practical tips to prayer, and we invite you to join us once again. This is going to be, once again, Sabbath School, brought to you by It Is Written.

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1: I'd like to think that one day, when we get to heaven, we're going to see a list of people. People like Jared and Susan, who were introduced to Jesus because of something we said. Or maybe it was as simple as a passing smile. But these people will look into their past and be able to say, "I'm here because of you." Recently, you may have heard that Heartwise Ministries has begun spreading the gospel to the young, the old, the sick, and the healthy. We want to take this type of medical programming to the non-believer and the person who has closed themselves off to traditional forms of outreach. 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That's heartwiseministries.org.
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17: The hardest thing in becoming a child of God's kingdom is the surrender of our wills to Him. For our human nature has been infected with a spiritual disease of selfishness. We do not automatically want to relinquish control of our lives and submit to the Lordship of Jesus Christ. It's something we must choose to do in obedience to His invitation. Even after we're reborn into His kingdom, we often find ourselves wanting to pick up the control of our lives. And sometimes we do. But the King's commitment to us is stronger than our commitment to Him. And He has promised to finish the work that He has begun in us, and making us trophies of His love.

Amen. Now to him who is able to establish you according to my gospel and the preaching of Jesus Christ, according to the revelation of the mystery kept secret since the world began, but now made manifest, and by the prophetic scriptures made known to all nations, according to the commandment of the everlasting God, for obedience to the faith, to God, alone wise, be glory through Jesus Christ forever. Amen.

You've been listening to the Word of God, today's reading of a section of the Holy Scriptures. All 66 books of Scripture are given by inspiration of God and are profitable for doctrine, for reproof, for correction, for instruction in righteousness, that the man of God may be perfect, thoroughly furnished unto all good works. 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

30,000 people, 15% of the island's population, lost their lives when Mount Pelee erupted on the Caribbean island of Martinique on May the 8th, 1902. One man who did not die was a criminal known as the baddest guy in town. When 60 or so other men in the prison died, Ludgersil Barris survived, having been imprisoned in a partially underground prison cell. He went on to join the circus and became something of a celebrity. If God can bring a blessing out of being locked up in an underground cell, He can bless you whatever your circumstances. The Bible says God is faithful in 1 Corinthians 1:9 and elsewhere. That's not to say everything turns out well in this world. Some bad things are just bad. But God is faithful anyway, and one day will make everything right. Trust God today in all things. John Bradshaw, It Is Written.

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30,000 people, 15% of the island's population, lost their lives when Mount Pelee erupted on the Caribbean island of Martinique on May the 8th, 1902. One man who did not die was a criminal known as the baddest guy in town. When 60 or so other men in the prison died, Ludgersil Barris survived, having been imprisoned in a partially underground prison cell. He went on to join the circus and became something of a celebrity. If God can bring a blessing out of being locked up in an underground cell, He can bless you whatever your circumstances. The Bible says God is faithful in 1 Corinthians 1:9 and elsewhere. That's not to say everything turns out well in this world. Some bad things are just bad. But God is faithful anyway, and one day will make everything right. Trust God today in all things. John Bradshaw, It Is Written.

What is it in the late hours of the night, Lord, that intrigues the mind and touches the imagination? Is it the darkness where we walk with mystery and romance? Or the stillness when nothing stirs? Or the solitude of soul and mind and body? By the noise and nuances of life, they seem to blend into a clearer state of consciousness. What is it in the night that lets us leave ourselves for flights of fancy above our earthbound being? Could it be because, in darkness, we're closer to creation, closer to our own inherent creativity? Once, when there was nothing anywhere but darkness, when all the world was without form and void, your imagination made miracles. The sun, the moon, the mountains, rivers, and Adam and Eve. Your vision of tomorrow turned night into day. If I am made in your image, Lord, I'm sure to have some of your imagination, some of the creativity that turned ordinary atmosphere into a paradise. I must remember that tomorrow, Lord, as I make my day. This is Night Sounds. Welcome, I'm Bill Pierce with you. A couple of words in that particular bit of verse by Joy Morgan Davis tonight with which we've begun our program. Imagination was one of them. Imaging. And that's what I've entitled our time together at this point, imaging. If you and I were to look into the mirror right now, what would we see? Well, I'm sure we'd see the image that we're so used to. But what about the potential? What about the image in which we were made?

The 16 Singing Men, directed by Dick Anthony, who's playing piano now, singing a beautiful song by John W. Peterson, speaking of the greatest image we could ever imagine. Let's listen further.

0: the image of God in which you and I were made. That's an awesome thought. And again, back to that mirror. We can't imagine that what we see is the image of God. And perhaps the imperfections as we look at that reflection in the mirror is a little bit disturbing. But can we look beyond and beneath all of that? I often speak on this program about some of the struggles that I go through with which you may identify. One of them is self-image. Yesterday I was struggling with that and finally had to say, Lord, help me with Psalm 19:14 to remember the words of my mouth, the meditation of my heart could be acceptable or unacceptable in your eyes. And with the prayer of the psalmist, may they be acceptable. The image we have of ourselves can be distorted by the enemy of the soul, by our own flawed imagination, by the history, the environment in which we were raised. So many influences and stimuli have come to distort that image that God really wants to preserve within us. I know that this phrase, all men were created equal, doesn't seem too coherent sometimes, because we may see someone who's handicapped and then a couple of seconds later view a person who seems to be perfect in physical shape, form, imagination, intellect, outlook. And again, the influences mold us. But God looks on the inside, and we begin with Him. We can use our imaginations either creatively or destructively. That's why imaging is so important. Interesting how most of us find that negative imaginations come most conveniently. Whatever you place on the screen of your subconscious mind seems to govern your activities. Tonight's program, Imaging, will have us concentrating not only on what God sees, but what we see. The principle of controlling our minds, feelings, and actions by projecting only beneficial images on the imagination screen of our minds works so well, especially in the field of depression. There are many who have tried without success to rid themselves of depressive thoughts and images by various therapeutic techniques. They've tried different kinds of methods and really find them disappointing because they deal with the problem, not the symptoms. Medication, counseling, electric shock treatments, and other methods only provide minimal results unless the individual changes the image that he or she projects on the screen of his or her imagination. We all do imaging, no matter whether we're conscious of it or not. Most of the time, those who are depressed create a negative, self-pitying picture on the imagination, inevitably making them feel depressed. But you know, tonight it's possible to create a fresh, new image, which will begin to modify the feeling and behavior which we may have. Tonight's program entitled Imaging. Think back with me, if you will now, of those who were commanded by Jesus to follow Him. The fishermen, the business people, those who were even in the field of terrorism. So many different kinds of personality portraits and preferences and types of people. Jesus selected 12 men to be His disciples. And yet you and I tonight can count ourselves as His disciples too. I'm going to play a little bit of of a production that came out more than 20 years ago, written by Bill Gaither, called Alleluia. It's a worship experience. And as we think back on the kinds of people whom Jesus called to follow him, to be in his close circle of fellowship, we would think of the image of the rich, the talented and gifted, those who are persuasive in their personalities and their powers. But let's take a listen, because we'll find ourselves closely identifying with what we hear as we pay attention to those whom Jesus called.
1: My brother and I are fishermen. We don't know a lot about politics or religion, just know a lot about fishing. First time I ever heard his name, my brother came down and said, "You just have to meet this man." So I went. So I met him. He looked at me and said, "Come on, Mom. Come on with me." There's just something about him. There's just something about him. We just gave it all up. Gave up the boats and the nets and the fishing and just went with him. And I've been with him ever since.

I'm a businessman here in Jericho. Well, actually, I'm a tax collector. He came to my house for dinner one day. We talked for a while and, well, I don't know what happened to me. But I ended up giving half of everything I owned to poor people. And to those who I cheated, I gave back four times the amount I took. There's just something about it.

0: I was at the well drawing water when I first met him. Naturally, I offered him a drink. But he wasn't like the other men I know. He seemed to look right through me. He told me everything I'd ever done. I never met a man like this man. He forgave me.
1: And that's how it was with people everywhere. Whether they were rich or poor, young or old, mighty, lowly. When they met Jesus, things happened. Their lives were changed.
2: Me? I don't know whether he's...

From the production Hallelujah by Bill Gaither. Beautiful few moments there of reflection about those whom Jesus called. Back there 2,000 years ago, strangely enough, with whom many of us can identify tonight. I wouldn't be surprised that some of those whom he called had low self-esteem, and maybe even were somewhat brash to try to camouflage it. I think of Peter, for instance, always putting his foot in his mouth and saying things out of turn, bad timing. But God saw his heart, Jesus pitied him, he loved him, and even after his greatest defeat, he had a special word of grace for Peter. Maybe as we see our reflection personally tonight in the mirror and looking into the mirror of our soul also, we find a lack there. We need help. We need to image ourselves through that projection of the Holy Scripture. The Spirit of God certainly understands the function of our human minds. When he inspired people like ourselves to write the Bible, I could understand it and I could buy it if he chose celestial beings such as angels to give us the word. But from that great revelation, that Christmas night, when the angel spoke to the shepherds, when Gabriel spoke to Mary, from then on, we carry the message. God spoke through the Old Testament heroes to people. And it's interesting that Paul, as soon as he met Jesus, had a different image of himself. He was a brash, self-occupied, possibly even obnoxious, pharisaical type, out to do the Christians in. An intellectual. Not the kind of guy you'd particularly want to be your roommate. But when he was touched by that great revelation, at high noon, on the road to Damascus, something happened in his personality. He began to have a different vision of himself and his capabilities. It came from within, because it certainly wasn't sight. He was struck blind at the moment. Tonight, the Spirit of God is able to give you and me a new vision, a new image, created in the image of God by his interpretive power and dynamic. He's able to change our image. We may still struggle for a while. I do. Just yesterday, I suffered a moment of defeat through a very low and destructive self-image, and I verbalized it. And I was ashamed of it because I know better. However, the enemy of our souls is ever standing by to distort and ruin and mar that image that God has given us. God never instructed us to think about negative and undesirable things. Unlike the analyst who leads his patient to talk about his frustrations or think back to childhood experiences, the Bible instructs Christians to forget those things which are behind and to press toward the mark for the prize of the high calling of God in Christ Jesus. These words in Philippians chapter 3. And in the same book, chapter 2, verse 5, these words, "Let this mind be in you which was also in Christ Jesus." Maybe it's good to go back and realize reasons why we act the way we do, but let's not sit on those. It might be good and instructive for us to know reasons. At least we can explain away some of them, but to be changed takes the power of God. Rather than indulging in self-pity because some friend has insulted or injured or rejected you, Proverbs 24 says, "Fret not thyself because of evil men." As the mind goes,
So goes the behavior. Transferred conduct only follows in the wake of a renewed mind. And those familiar words in Romans chapter 12, verse 1. By the renewing of your minds, that you may prove what is that good, acceptable, and perfect will of God. I like that word from Paul to the Corinthian church, casting down imaginations and every high thing that exalts itself against the knowledge of God, and bringing into captivity every thought to the obedience of Christ. Thou wilt keep him in perfect peace, whose mind is stayed on thee because he trusts in thee. Let's remember right now that no matter what kind of an environment we may have come from, whatever our state of mind is at this very moment, the Spirit of God can change and cleanse us. He can put within us a new concept of ourselves as children of God. I must remind myself of this as I run. There is therefore now no condemnation to them which are in Christ Jesus, who walk not after the flesh, but after the Spirit. I remind myself of that as I go out on the road and run, because I get into self-incrimination quite frequently. To know that there is no condemnation from God, what right have we to condemn ourselves? Many years ago, I recorded a trombone solo that speaks of the call of God on the human life. We don't hear it much anymore, but maybe some of you will recognize it. Playing with two classical guitars here, an old song of testimony. In tenderness, Jesus sought me, weary, sick with sin, and in his arms he brought me back to his fold again. Oh, the love that sought me. Oh, the grace that brought me to his fold. I'd like to play this song through a couple of times for you tonight, and as I play, will you just reflect not on your failures or the weaknesses which seem to just bombard you all the time, but on the fantastic potential which God has put in the heart and mind and abilities, and even in the consciousness of any who would receive it. So let's throw those negatives out the window. Bring in the positives. This is what God wants us to do. To walk ahead. His strength in our weakness, giving us headway against headwinds and anything that may come our way. So let's change the key, take it up a half a step or so, and remind ourselves of God's grace.

Well, there's a collector's item. In tenderness he sought me, weary and sick with sin. Trombone solo tonight with guitar accompaniment. This is Night Sounds. I'm Bill Pierce with you. Thank you so much for joining with me during these moments in the darkness. I might just remind you that our mailing address is Night Sounds, Wheaton, Illinois, 60189. 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And join us on our website. 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Tell you what I'm going to do. If you wouldn't mind my playing a little more trombone, I'm going to reflect back on that song that Cynthia Clawson opened with tonight, Jesus. There's just something about that name. And I'd like to ask you to sing along with me on this. You probably know the words. Jesus, something about that name. Kings and kingdoms will all pass away, but there's something about that name.

Something about that name. Thank you for singing along with me tonight and for joining me in these moments together. So as we begin our day tomorrow, let's covenant with the Lord that we're going to project, by His power, a more healthy image of ourselves as sons and daughters of God, children of the King. It can happen. We have that capacity. With His strength, we'll do it together, okay? Thank you so much again for being there and sharing tonight. If we can help you in any way through information on the various items of Ministry of Night Sounds, our mailing address, Night Sounds, Wheaton, Illinois, 60189. Until next time, then, a good image to you tomorrow. And until we meet again, good night.

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1: Psalm 88, a song, a psalm of the sons of Korah, to the chief musician set to Mehalath Leannoth, a contemplation of Heman the Ezrahite. O Lord, God of my salvation, I have cried out day and night before you. Let my prayer come before you, incline your ear to my cry. For my soul is full of troubles, and my life draws near to the grave. I am counted with those who go down to the pit. I am like a man who has no strength, adrift among the dead, like the slain who lie in the grave, whom you remember no more, and who are cut off from your hand. You have laid me in the lowest pit, in darkness, in the depths. Your wrath lies heavy upon me, and you have afflicted me with all your waves. Selah, you have put away my acquaintances far from me. You have made me an abomination to them. I am shut up, and I cannot get out. My eye wastes away because of affliction. Lord, I have called daily upon you. I have stretched out my hands to you. Will you work wonders for the dead? Shall the dead arise and praise you? Selah, shall your loving kindness be declared in the grave, or your faithfulness in the place of destruction? Shall your wonders be known in the dark, and your righteousness in the land of forgetfulness? But to you I have cried out, O Lord, and in the morning my prayer comes before you. Lord, why do you cast off my soul? Why do you hide your face from me? I have been afflicted and ready to die from my youth. I suffer your terrors. I am distraught. Your fierce wrath has gone over me. Your terrors have cut me off. They came around me all day long like water. They engulfed me altogether. Loved one and friend you have put far from me, and my acquaintances into darkness.
0: From the Old Testament to the New.
1: The first epistle of Paul to the Corinthians. Paul, called to be an apostle of Jesus Christ through the will of God, and Sosthenes, our brother, to the church of God which is at Corinth, to those who are sanctified in Christ Jesus, called to be saints, with all who in every place call on the name of Jesus Christ our Lord, both theirs and ours, grace to you, and peace from God our Father and the Lord Jesus Christ. I thank my God always concerning you for the grace of God, which was given to you by Christ Jesus, that you were enriched in everything by him, in all utterance and all knowledge, even as the testimony of Christ was confirmed in you, so that you come short in no gift, eagerly waiting for the revelation of our Lord Jesus Christ, who will also confirm

Now I say this, that each of you says, I am of Paul, or I am of Apollos, or I am of Cephas, or I am of Christ. Is Christ divided? Was Paul crucified for you? Or were you baptized in the name of Paul? I thank God that I baptized none of you except Crispus and Gaius, lest anyone should say that I had baptized in my own name. Yes, I also baptized the household of Stephanas. Besides, I do not know whether I baptized any other. For Christ did not send me to baptize, but to preach the gospel, not with wisdom of words, lest the cross of Christ should be made of no effect. For the message of the cross is foolishness to those who are perishing, but to us who are being saved, it is the power of God. For it is written, I will destroy the wisdom of the wise, and bring to nothing the understanding of the prudent. Where is the wise? Where is the scribe? Where is the disputer of this age? Has not God made foolish the wisdom of this world? For since in the wisdom of God the world through wisdom did not know God, it pleased God through the foolishness of the message preached to save those who believe. For Jews request a sign, and Greeks seek after wisdom. But we preach Christ crucified, to the Jews a stumbling block, and to the Greeks foolishness. But to those who are called, both Jews and Greeks, Christ, the power of God and the wisdom of God. Because the foolishness of God is wiser than men, and the weakness of God is stronger than men. For you see your calling, brethren, that not many wise according to the flesh, not many mighty, not many noble are called. But God has chosen the foolish things of the world to put to shame the wise, and God has chosen the weak things of the world to put to shame the things which are mighty. And the base things of the world, and the things which are despised, God has chosen, and the things which are not, to bring to nothing the things that are, that no flesh should glory in his presence. But of him you are in Christ Jesus, who became for us wisdom from God, and righteousness, and sanctification, and redemption, that, as it is written, he who glories, let him glory in the Lord.

You've been listening to the Word of God, today's reading of a section of the Holy Scriptures. All 66 books of Scripture are given by inspiration of God and are profitable for doctrine, for reproof, for correction, for instruction in righteousness, that the man of God may be perfect, thoroughly furnished unto all good works. A portion of the Word of God is read every 3 hours here on Radio 74.

Hello, and welcome to the ABCs of Prayer with Glenn Kuhn. Is prayer just the reciting of the Lord's Prayer, prayer beads, or repeating a prescribed prayer? Or is prayer much more than this? One of my favorite authors has expressed it this way: prayer is the opening of the heart to God as a friend. The late Glenn Kuhn learned much about prayer, and he reveals how to pray in this special radio series entitled The ABCs of Prayer. These programs were recorded 4 decades ago, and we apologize for the poor audio quality, but the excellent content is worth hearing. And now, Pastor Glenn Kuhn.

0: thank you very much. Shall we pray? Dear Lord, I ask you to make me just a nail on the wall, fastened securely in its place. Then from this thing so common and so small, hang a bright picture of thy face. We thank you in Jesus' name. Amen. Friends, the world is lonesome today, extremely lonesome. And the Bible tells us how people find a satisfying fellowship. 1 John 4:19, and it says, we love him. Do you remember the rest of it? If you do, will you quote it with me? We love him because he first loved us. The great burden of the human heart, having found Jesus, is to share him. How are we going to share him? We're going to share his love. We're going to share his love through the fellowship program that Jesus Christ has inaugurated. Because the world is lonesome. The world is very lonesome. I'd like to have you think at this hour of soul winning as 95% fellowship and only 5% teaching. There are thousands upon thousands of Christians who have reversed the whole program. They believe that soul winning is about 95% teaching. Consequently, they only have 5% left for fellowship. If they have this philosophy, when they come into the house of God, they're coming to be taught. They're not coming for fellowship. But if they realize that 95%, more or less, you know, is fellowship, then when they come into the house of God, they're coming to fellowship. When they walk out, they're walking out to find someone who has come at that service to fellowship. Through the week, they're looking for someone who is lonesome, someone who is having a rough time, someone upon whom the burdens of life have become so heavy that they need to find some fellow Christian who will help them to bear or teach them to cast their burdens on Jesus Christ. This is very important. But this type of soul winning, this fellowship soul winning, is a most joyful thing. I have found in my experience that it is a joyful search. You know, Jesus said that there was a shepherd who had 99 sheep in the sheepfold and one was straying. This is found in Luke, the 15th chapter, verses 4 and 5. It says the shepherd goes out and he finds the one. When he finds this one, he puts it on his shoulder and he returns with rejoicing. So it is a joyful search. The devil wants us to think that the program of soul winning is a drudgery. Friends, put it out of your mind. Soul winning, when it's properly understood, in the area of fellowship, is a joyful search. Searching for broken-hearted people. Searching for men and women whose hearts are so burdened and breaking, they need someone to help them to know how to cast their cares on him and to look up into his face and claim his blessed promises of deliverance. Now, the Lord Jesus said that the very basis of the Christian life in this aspect is prayer fellowship. In Matthew 18, verses 19 and 20, he said, I say unto you, if two of you shall agree on earth, as touching anything that they shall ask, it shall be done for them of my Father which is in heaven. Did you ever stop to wonder? When Jesus answers the prayer of one person, wherever we are, when we fulfill the simple conditions, how come that he would say, if two of you agree, it is because he wants us to realize that there's a deeper drawing near to God, there's a deeper getting through to God than in the one relationship with God. The fellowship of fellow Christians is part of God's plan. He's made us social beings, right? We long to be recognized. We long to be accepted. We long for somebody to love us. It isn't just teaching. Like a little boy, he'd made a mistake in school. And the faculty met, and they were wondering just what they would do to this little urchin. Finally, while the faculty was there in a circle, they invited the boy in. And with brazen faces, they said, son, we have decided to forgive you. And the little boy broke into sobs and he said, won't somebody love me? You know, we can even talk about forgiveness in such a stance, in such an atmosphere, with such an attitude, that people somehow miss the fact that God so loved the world that he gave his only begotten son. We love him because he first loved us, you see. He has made us creatures of social love, social longing, social hunger. So two meet together. Now in this search, I'd like to share with you some of our own experience. We could only barely preface it tonight. We have been for many years encouraging people, to Christians, to get into little prayer groups, 4, 5, or 6 in a little prayer fellowship. And we found that it's rather difficult for the average Christian to go about getting 4 or 5 others to meet with him once a week for a brief hour. And so finally we said, why don't we do this? Lord, help us to do exactly what Jesus said, if two of you agree. Help us to encourage one man in the church to get one other man. He certainly can find one. And a lady in the church to find one other lady. They can start what we call a prayer partnership. And then as the two began to work, pray together, study the lessons on prayer together, which we give the books free, or have up till now, and will as funds permit. As they meet together and they study the science of prayer, how to get through to God, they will say, this isn't enough. They'll be like the lepers in Israel who found in the Syrian camp lots of food, and they said, we must share it. So they'll say, let's see if we can find somebody. Who else is in trouble? Two men are talking. They're praying. They're studying. Once a week together for an hour. Is there somebody we think of in the area who needs our fellowship, who's having a rough time? Maybe he's lost his wife. Or maybe they've lost their child. Maybe he's out of work. Maybe he isn't coming to church. And they say, oh yes, there's Jim. So they'll go over and visit Jim. And they'll not preach at Jim, because we're not saved by preaching as such, belittling preaching, but by love. We love him because he first loved us. So they'll bring to him the love of Jesus Christ. They'll bring to him a fellowship. They'll not join in it with him in the question of amusement of the world, but they'll bring him a sweet fellowship. If he hasn't been in church for 6 months, instead of saying, brother, where have you been? They'll say something like this, we're lonesome. We're lonesome for you. We'd so love to have you with us, you see. And if he's a rock hound, they'll talk about rocks. If he's a fisherman, they'll talk about fishing. But they'll let him know they're lonesome, that they don't think that they're any better because they know they're no better than he. So we found that maybe this would help our people to enter upon this beautiful fellowship in Jesus. So I said to one of my teammates, who's not with us right now because he only came for a limited period of time, I said, would you be willing to unite and experiment with me? Let us do what we're inviting church members, Christians, to do. We're inviting a Christian or a couple of Christians to go to another person and invite that person to unite with them in a prayer group. Why don't we do it? So we went into a city where we didn't know the people. We didn't know the people in the church. We went down through the church list. So we said, let's start with A. And we found a man's name that began with A. We called him on the telephone, made an appointment. When we went to his home, you know what happened? Now notice, my friends, the joyful search. We're going to his home to encourage him to unite with another good brother in the church and have a prayer fellowship, and for the two of them to look out and find somebody else who is in need and bring fellowship to them. This man himself needed fellowship. After we were sitting there a while, he turned to us and he said, do you mind telling me why you men came to my home? And then after a few minutes, he said, the reason why I'm asking is this. He said, Pastor Kuhn, 5 minutes before you called me on the telephone for that appointment, I was in my bathroom spitting up blood. He said, I'd had some bad attacks of the flu, and it left my lungs raw. But he said, I thought I was getting better. And when I began to spit up blood, he said, a word came to me. You know what the word is? Cancer. And my lungs were paining me. And he said, there I was in the bathroom, and I said, oh, Lord, please send somebody to my rescue. And he said, not 5 minutes later, you called on me on the telephone and said, brother, do you mind if we come over? He said, brother, you are an answer to my prayer. My friend, wouldn't you like to be the answer to somebody's prayer? And they're pleading with God, Lord, does anybody love me? There are people to preach at me. There are people to belittle me. There are people to scold me. But Lord, I long to have somebody that loves me. That's why men work for men, ladies for ladies. Because you never win a person unless you love that person, you see. After we chatted a while and prayed together, he said, yes. He said, there's another man in the church. He was a deacon. There's another deacon. He said, I'll meet with him. Beginning with that very first night of our meeting, for we'd met him before our first meeting, we saw this good brother and his deacon brother sitting together. They had decided to meet together in this prayer partnership. They would go out and pray for somebody in need and invite him in until a prayer partnership would expand to a prayer fellowship of maybe five or six or so. Every night, I think, at the close of the meeting, this good brother walked up to me and he said, I'm feeling better. Pastor, I'm feeling better. And maybe at the fifth night, he said, Pastor, all the ache and pain has gone. There's no more spitting up of blood. You know, when we're in his home and he told us why he was praying, you know what we did? We opened the Bible. And we asked God to bring him health and cure, Jeremiah 33:6. We'll say his name was Jim Evans. Lord, we ask you to bring Jim Evans health and cure, and to cure Jim Evans. We believe you're doing it. We thank you you're doing it. You know why we did that? Let me give you a little motto. Every child of God who remains a child of God will be healed. Yes or no? Yes or no? Yes. When? Either now or in time or in the resurrection. So we talk about healing. We talk about God's love. Every child of God who remains a child of God will be healed in God's own time, in God's own way. So we claim the promise. By the end of the fifth day, he said, I'm perfectly healed. I've gone back to my doctor, and he's examined me thoroughly. He said, brother, I'm well. Don't you think we're happy that we had the privilege, the honor under God, of bringing a fellowship and a healing fellowship to that heart? Can you imagine this man hesitating to get into a prayer partnership? He could hardly wait to get in because he and his fellow Christian then wanted to look up somebody else who maybe was sick or having any one of a number of difficulties, and inviting these people to pray with them once a week for a brief hour. They don't pray too much in it. They study and discuss, and then they have a little season of prayer, and they choose one person who they call their central prayer figure. Then other names come in, and they keep working for this one person. And while they're doing, they're visiting others. And the one that ripens the most quickly is the one they invite into the prayer group. Then another has come in, another and another. You know, friends, we did this for several days in that city. Every home that my friend and I visited, without exception, every single home had someone or more who are going through a great distressing time, which tells me every heart in this world, friends, has its sorrow. We come into church, we go to our business place, we go out to shop, we smile, people say, how are you? Fine. They don't know what's going on in the human heart. There is no human heart that is not beset by the evil one. The devil is determined to bring madness instead of happiness, to bring trouble and trial and persecution and misunderstanding and the lack of fellowship. Oh, the human heart longs for fellowship. Having found this fellowship, we share it. We went to another home. A lady was there with her husband. And I noticed as I looked at his lower jaw that he'd had an operation. I later learned it was for cancer. And you know, this dear lady shared some troubles with us. She said, I'm so happy that you came. Before we left, she was so thrilled to think that we were suggesting that she would meet with another lady in the church and they would reach out and pray for somebody in trouble. She was so thrilled that later she made a trip over to where we were, several mile trip as I recall now, to ask more of the details of how she could start this prayer fellowship. You know why? Because this lady was in great distress in her home. And this is what she shared with us. You'll be amazed. She said, my husband that's sitting here, she said, I had once been a Christian. I turned my back on the Lord and I wandered far from the Lord. And a few years ago, I came back to the Lord. And I gave my heart to the Lord, and I was so thrilled to think that Christ would receive me after I'd wandered so far away that she said, I just longed to have my husband take his stand. She said, we attended a revival series or an evangelistic series of meetings. And she said, one night a call was extended. And she said, I made an awful mistake. I was already God's child, but I was so eager for my husband to accept Christ that she said, I reached over and took him by the arm. And I stood and I all but forced him to the altar. I took a firm grip, and rather than to create a scene, bless his heart, he walked with me to the altar. She said, and I said, now you're going to be baptized. And she said, he was baptized. And then her husband spoke up. And he said, you know, he said, I belong to a group for years. I belonged to a music group. And he said, I was the star of the music group. He said, as I stood that day that I was baptized in the baptistry, I said to myself, well, I'm a star, but I'm not a Christian. And she said, do you know, by my imposing on my husband that way and causing him to be baptized when he had not yet found the fellowship in Jesus, I did plenty of urging. Isn't that too bad? She said that when he came back from the baptism and I realized that he hadn't found Jesus, I decided that then I had a duty to urge religion upon him. So I nagged him a little here, nagged him a little here, scolded him a little here, belittled him a little here. She said, until finally, I'm sorry to say it, I drove my husband to drink. And she said, and we have been considering divorce. And she said, it's all because instead of my sharing fellowship in Jesus, I use the method of belittling, of preaching at him, of nagging. Oh, my friends, soul winning, think of soul winning as 95% fellowship, only 5% teaching. There is teaching, there is instruction, but fellowship is the big part. And when men and women realize the love of Jesus in you and me, they'll want to be taught. They'll ask questions. They say, how about this? Where is heaven? They want to be with a God in heaven. If God in heaven extends this kind of fellowship that we're extending, they'll ask questions then. We'll find ourselves doing 100 times as much instructing as now, because there'll be thousands of people who want the instruction based on fellowship. We said to the lady, God has forgiven you. You see, instead of belittling her now for belittling him, God forgives you. You're totally forgiven now. We all make a lot of mistakes, but let's not listen to the accuser of the brethren. Satan is the accuser. And we said, in Jesus, according to Romans 8:1, there's no condemnation to them that are in Christ Jesus, who walk not after the flesh, but after the Spirit. So, sister, you're totally forgiven. She said, I'm so grateful I am. And while we were there, we brought a little comfort to him. We explained to him, we understand, brother, why you turned. It was a misguided soul. She loved the Lord, but God is going to still work on your heart and bring you his forgiveness, brother. Don't let the devil accuse you either, brother. We could see he was under awful accusings of Satan. Brother, you're God's child. He will completely forgive you for all the past, just like he's forgiven your wife. We're building hope, talking faith, giving love, fellowship. We went to another home. Do you notice? Every home we went to, everyone was a professed Christian home, one or more. And every home we went to, the inmates, one or more, were longing for fellowship. In this particular home, the lady said, oh, I'm so glad you came. Thank you so much for coming. She said, you know, I've made an awful mistake with my husband. She said, my husband is a Christian worker. And she said, he works so much in the church and for the church that I got angry. And she said, I said to him, listen, you're spending altogether too much time with the church. You should spend more time with me. And she said, I whimpered and I nagged. And she said, to my total surprise, the more I nagged and the more I whimpered, the less time he spent at home. She said, he's spending now just as little time at home as he can. She said, I've learned that I've been using the wrong method. I said, sister, don't you let the devil accuse you. You're God's child. We all make mistakes. I've been preaching for more than 50 years and talk about the mistakes that I make. But I'm not going to let the devil zero in and accuse me. I'm going to say the blood of Jesus Christ cleanseth us from all sin. If we walk in the light as he is in light, we have fellowship one with another. Oh, she said, thank you so much. I want to get into a prayer group. She said, that's what I need. She said, I was in a large prayer group. And she said, the large prayer group we were in, she said, you know, we weren't handling it the way you handle your ABC prayer group. She said, you know what we did a lot of our time as we're in the large prayer group? She said, we gossiped about people. And we found ourselves criticizing this little thing that happened in the church and this that happened in the Sabbath school and this that happened somewhere else. I said, you know, in our group, we pass out an I know something good certificate the first night. And we all agree that we will speak evil of nobody. We'll honor everyone. If someone and we don't understand each other, we'll go and talk to him alone. We won't spread it around. Oh, they said, this is wonderful. This is what we want. We love Jesus Christ because what? He first loved us. Home after home after home. There was never one home that we visited, friends, but what there was a hungry heart or more. Wouldn't you like, at this hour this evening, wouldn't you like, number one, to say, Lord, I claim total forgiveness of every sin. I claim, Lord, your love to overcome the devil's accusing. And now, having been forgiven, because you've said if you confess your sins, I will forgive and cleanse you. So, Lord, I ask you to forgive and cleanse me. The B of prayer is, I believe. I believe, Lord, I trust you for total forgiveness. And now, dear Lord, the C of prayer is, I claim it. I reach right up and I take hold of your forgiveness, your total forgiveness, your total cleansing. I'm totally your child. Now, Lord, please use me to bring fellowship to somebody else. But I can't do it all alone. So give me wisdom to find someone else of my own sex and ask that individual if they'd like to meet with me for a brief hour once a week. I'll study the lessons. They're self-explanatory. And then the two of us will seek somebody else, just like Brother Kuhn did. And we'll bring to them the love of the Lord. We'll not go around preaching at them. We'll not be belittling them. We'll not be sarcastic. We'll not josh them. We'll love them. We'll tell them we're lonesome. We're lonesome for them. We'll tell them that we believe they're better than we are. Thus, they'll never feel belittled in our presence. And then we'll tell them that we're praying together. We're drawing closer to the Lord. Maybe they'd like to meet with us. And you know they'll do it. Not maybe as fast as we'd like. We'd like everything done overnight. But they'll do it in the Lord's time and the Lord's way. Shall we pray? And while our heads are bowed in prayer and our eyes are closed, those in this audience and those in the home who want to say, Lord, I accept the love of Jesus Christ that forgives me totally and cleanses me and makes me his child. If you'll accept that love right now, if you've already accepted total forgiveness and you'd like to make a deeper acceptance, would you lift your hand? Thank you, dear Lord. And now, friends, how many of you would like to give earnest prayer to starting a little prayer partnership, expanding into a prayer fellowship, so that you and someone else can start searching in this joyful search for another wounded soul? How many would like to? May I see your hands? Thank you, dear Lord. We reach up and thank you for hearing us. In Jesus' name, amen. And now, till our next meeting, may the Lord bless you.
1: 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Elder Kuhn wrote some 20 books on prayer. 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

From 1925 to 1930, the amount of cultivated land in the Great Plains region in the United States tripled, which was good in many ways. But farming practices were lacking, and when a severe drought struck, topsoil turned to dust and blew away. The Dust Bowl was ruinous, and on May the 11th, 1934, one of many huge storms hit Oklahoma, causing what was known as a black blizzard. 1 million acres were devastated, and hundreds of thousands of people fled their homes as Great Plains dust blew all the way to New York and the nation's capital. Humans have a questionable track record in working with nature. We've fouled rivers and oceans. So many creatures are now extinct or endangered. And in some parts of the world, air pollution causes millions of deaths each year. And it looks like there's no turning back, addicted as we are to convenience and prosperity. Genesis 2:15, "And the Lord God took the man and put him into the Garden of Eden to dress it and to keep it." To keep it. We've made a few missteps there. Yet there's coming a day when God will make all things new. We'll dwell in what the Bible calls a new earth, without pollutions or harmful chemicals or food additives that cause health problems. When God made the earth, everything was good. It's hard to say that about the world today. But just as God remakes sinners, God will remake this sinful earth. We have an eternity to look forward to where everything will be perfect. No sin, no sorrow, no sadness, no suffering. And it won't be long. When Jesus comes back, He makes everything new. That's a day worth being ready for. John Bradshaw, It Is Written.

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Round the clock. 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
1: The prophecies about the first coming of the Messiah, they did not accept him, they did not receive him. 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
1: Today we're going to be talking about the Second Coming. And the title of the message is Second Coming or Second Chance. Now, I like history. And I was especially interested when I studied some of the great explorers. And I think about one by the name of Hernando Cortez, who, and I'm not condoning what he did, but it is still interesting to note that Cortez was able to virtually overpower and conquer a nation of roughly 2 million Aztecs with approximately 600 Spanish soldiers. How was he able to do that? Any general would want to know. Well, in essence, what he did is he learned about the prophecies that the Aztecs had about this light-skinned, bearded god that would come from across the ocean, and he would come in the clouds, and his name was Quetzalcoatl. It was the Aztec god. And the Aztecs had these ambiguous, vague prophecies about this light-skinned, bearded god. And when the first natives saw the Spanish galleons coming across the ocean on a cloudy day with their billowy sails, it looked like they were coming in the clouds. And then they got off the ships and they were riding these creatures they'd never seen before called horses. And they had cannons and these muskets. They seemed supernatural in power. And he was able, because he could impersonate their god, and because they did not even understand their own prophecies, he could, for practical purposes, march into the capital, which is now modern Mexico City. He took Montezuma captive, ultimately killed him after he filled the room with gold. He plundered the treasures and made him confess Christianity. But the reason that the nation fell was he was able to impersonate their god. Now, I think the devil is going to use the same tactics in the last days. Now, why is this a crucial thing to understand? When Jesus came the first time, because the church, his own people, did not understand the prophecies about the first coming of the Messiah, they did not accept him, they did not receive him. Is it possible the church is going to make the same mistake again? Could it be that because the church does not understand the prophecies regarding the second coming, that they will not be ready for him when he comes again? It's interesting, when Jesus came the first time, the prophecies that dealt with Christ's second coming, they applied to the first coming. The ones that talk about Christ coming with a roar and in power and majesty, they thought the Messiah would come that way and overwhelm the enemy, the Romans. And the prophecies about Christ coming quietly and meekly that should have been the first coming, now people are applying to the second coming, when he's going to come with a roar and a shout and a trumpet. If you want to understand something about how Christ is coming back, you can look at how he came the first time and how he ascended to heaven. Acts chapter 1, verse 11. You remember when Jesus was ascending to heaven, he told the disciples that he would come back the way he left. You remember the angel said, "This same Jesus, which is taken up from you into heaven, shall so come back in the same manner as you have seen him go into heaven." Now, I want you to notice it says it's going to be the same Jesus. He left, he was real. He's coming, he's real. He left, they saw him. When he comes, we'll see him. He left in the clouds, he's coming in the clouds. And so we don't have to guess about how he's coming back. The Bible is exceedingly clear. Now, I'm going to look at a minimum of 7 points where we can look at the evidence to see that the second coming of Jesus is not going to be a secret. First of all, the word rapture, which you don't really find in the Bible, means to be taken away with power. And I do believe that the saints will be caught up So you could say, technically, I believe in the rapture. It says, we'll be caught up to meet the Lord in the air. That's technically a rapture. I guess you could say Elijah was caught up and Enoch was caught up. But the secret rapture and the idea that life goes on here on earth because others are left behind for another 7 years is not biblical. Let's look at some of the evidence in the Bible, first of all, that it is not a secret when Jesus comes. First of all, there's going to be an abundance of audible evidence. You will hear when Jesus comes. Matthew 24, verse 31. He will send his angels with a great sound of a trumpet, and they'll gather together his elect from the four winds from one end of heaven to the other. 1 Corinthians 15, 52, speaking of the second coming, in a moment, in the twinkling of an eye at the last trump, it's going to be a trumpet, for the trumpet will sound. 1 Thessalonians 4, 16, for the Lord himself will descend from heaven with a shout, there'll be a shout, the voice of the archangel, with the trumpet of God, again, a trumpet. Is it going to be quiet? Is it a secret? Psalm 50, verse 3. You know, first part of the video I watched, people are riding in their cars, they're on the airplane, and poof, folks just disappear. Is it going to be poof? Or is it going to be a climatic crescendo? Our God shall come and shall not keep silent. A fire will devour before him, and it will be very tempestuous all around him. Jeremiah 24, 25, verse 30 sounds like it's a lion when the Lord comes. The Lord shall roar from on high. He will utter his voice from his holy habitation. He shall mightily roar upon his habitation. And then Revelation 16, verse 18. There were noises, speaking of the second coming, and thunderings and lightnings. Now, the Bible incorporates everything they had back then that was loud. A lion's roar, a trumpet blast, the sound of a tempest, a storm, a lightning, thunder. They didn't have rock and roll PA systems. That was the loudest thing that they had back then. And that's what they used. Those are the terms they employed to describe it is going to be something everybody's going to hear. Second point I want you to notice, it says the evidence is going to be visible. Revelation chapter 1, verse 7, you can jot some of these down. Behold, he's coming with the clouds, and every eye will see him. Now, people always ask the question, Doug, on a round world, how can every eye see him? It never says every eye will see him simultaneously. It means that when he comes, they'll see him. When will you see him? When he gets to you. As he goes around the circle of the earth, then he raptures up the saints. We are caught up to meet the Lord in the air. But it's not a secret, and life does not go on behind us after Jesus comes. I'll illustrate as we go. Every eye will see him. Matthew 24, verse 30. Then the sign of the Son of Man will appear in the heavens, and all the tribes of the earth will mourn, and they will see. Now, it's not only talking about the saved. Those who are mourning because they're not ready will see. Did you catch that? In the left behind scenario, the lost do not see. It just, poof, they disappear. Here it says, they will see the Son of Man coming in the clouds of heaven with power and great glory. So here it says that his angels are gathering the elect, the righteous see. And here it says those that are mourning, that are lost, they see. Number three, there's going to be physical evidence. There's auditory, there's visual, there's physical. It will appeal to every one of your senses. Isaiah chapter 24, verse 19 and 20. What happens to the world when Jesus comes? The earth is violently broken. The earth is split open. The earth is shaken exceedingly. The earth will reel to and fro like a drunkard and shall totter like a hut. You think someone have to tap you on the shoulder and say, did you feel that? Revelation 16, verse 18. There is a great earthquake, such a mighty earthquake as has not occurred since men were on the earth. That big earthquake that they had in India, that wasn't the big one. The one they had in Southern California or San Francisco, those were not the big one. The big one is still future. There's going to be a big one. Revelation verse 14, chapter 6, verse 14, this is the big one. Then the sky receded as a scroll when it is rolled up, and every mountain and island were moved out of its place. That's the big one. Every mountain is moved. Every island swallowed up. That's the big one. Physical evidence. Number four, there'll be supernatural evidence when Jesus comes. John 6, verse 40. For my Father's will is that everyone who looks to the Son and believes in him shall have eternal life, and I will raise him up in the last day. Now, the last day is when the Lord comes, the big judgment day. There's a resurrection when Jesus comes. Notice 1 Corinthians 15, verse 22 and 23. Jesus says, "For in Adam all die, even so in Christ all shall be made alive." When is that going to happen? Each one in his own order. Here's the order. Christ the firstfruits, afterward those that are Christ's at his coming. The resurrection of the righteous is at the coming of Jesus. So do you think when all the graves around the world are popping open, it's going to be a secret? 1 Thessalonians 4:16. Notice what else is happening in connection with this resurrection. For the Lord himself will descend from heaven with a shout, the voice of the archangel, the trump of God, notice, and the dead in Christ will rise first. This first resurrection is when the dead in Christ rise. Then we who are alive and remain shall be caught up. There's the rapture. Together with them in the clouds to meet the Lord in the air, so shall we ever be with the Lord. So we're caught up to meet the Lord in the air when he comes. Everybody's going to know that. There's going to be recompense evidence. Sort of rhymes. What do you mean by that, Doug? Here's some scriptures. People get their rewards when Jesus comes. They receive their recompense for the things done. Revelation 22, verse 12, "Behold, I'm coming quickly, and my reward is with me to give to anyone according to his work." Matthew 16, 27, "For the Son of Man will come in the glory of his Father with all his angels, and then he'll reward everyone according to his works." Now, stay with me. I need you to do a little deductive reasoning with me. If according to this left behind scenario, the secret rapture scenario, life still goes on here on earth for 7 years after the saints are raptured, then people are not really getting their rewards when Jesus comes, because there are folks who get a second chance to repent during that 7 year period. So how can it be true that when the Lord comes and the saints are caught up, everybody's getting their reward? There's a whole lot of people that still aren't getting the rewards yet because they're given another 7 years to decide. This is a very dangerous teaching that people get a second chance. The second coming is it. There is no second chance beyond that. Sixth point is there's going to be astronomical evidence when Jesus comes. It is not a secret. Here are some scriptures that bear that out. Isaiah 24, verse 23. "Then the moon will be disgraced," speaking of the second coming, "and the sun will be ashamed." A lot of the prophets said the same thing. Joel chapter 2, verse 10. "The heavens tremble, the sun and the moon grow dark, the stars diminish their brightness." Amos 8, verse 9. "And it shall come to pass in that day, says the Lord God, I will make the sun go down at noon and darken the earth in broad daylight." Matthew 24, verse 29. "Immediately after the tribulation of those days, the sun will be darkened and the moon will not give its light, the stars will fall from heaven, and the powers of heaven will be shaken." Now, not only have these things happened, here's a footnote. Some of these things have happened historically that are a historic fulfillment of prophecy. But when you read Revelation, I think you'll agree, these things happen in quick succession at the second coming. The astronomical bodies are in turmoil at the second coming. And again, Revelation 6, verse 12 to 14. Notice what it says. "The sun became black as sackcloth of hair, the moon became like blood, and the stars of heaven fell to the earth as a fig tree drops its late figs when it's shaken by a mighty wind. The sky recedes as a scroll when it's rolled up." I haven't seen that one yet, have you? The heavens are going away as a scroll. Why? Making room for the coming of Christ through the corridors of the cosmos. So, will you read about that in the paper the next day? I don't think so. Number seven, there is going to be emotional evidence when Jesus comes. What do I mean by that? Luke chapter 21, verse 26 and 27. "Men's hearts failing them from fear and the expectation of those things that are coming on the earth, for the powers of heaven are shaken." There's that astronomical evidence again. "And they'll see," there's that visual evidence again, "the Son of Man coming in a cloud with power and great glory." Emotional distress. Isaiah 25, verse 9, not for everybody, some are emotionally thrilled. "And it will be said in that day, the righteous will declare, behold, this is our God, we have waited for him, and he will save us. This is the Lord. We have waited for Him, and we will be glad and rejoice in His salvation. You will have an incredible paradox across the world of two diametric opposite emotions. There will be abject terror and remorse and fear, people's hearts failing. Then you'll have people thrilled with unutterable joy and rejoicing and happiness. Nobody's going to have to send you a card in the mail and say, "Did you hear about the second coming?" Everything the Bible is telling us, and what the church believed for 1,500 years, is that the second coming of Jesus is the most outstanding, incredible, supernatural event. The second coming scenario of a secret rapture is not biblical. Wait, but someone's going to say, "Doug, what about that passage that says, one is taken and one is left?" Turn with me in your Bibles to this familiar scripture, Luke chapter 17. I'm going to read this with you. Luke chapter 17, verses 34 to 36, and it will also be on your screen. Jesus, speaking of the second coming, says, "I tell you, in that day, there will be two men in one bed. The one will be taken, the other left." Now Luke adds that, and Matthew leads out that one aspect. "Two women grinding together, one will be taken and the other left. Two men in the field, one will be taken, the other left." What does this mean, Doug? Obviously, this means that there'll be two women, and one day they're baking bread together, and poof, one of them disappears and goes on to glory. The other one is left behind. Left behind. And that's where the title of the book comes from. Left behind, here in the world. The one taken is saved. The one left behind has to go on through the tribulation 7 years. Is that what that means? Follow me. Jesus is using three symbols here that are very clear. Two women. What is a woman a symbol of in the Bible? A church. A woman grinding. What is the bread biblically? What's a symbol for? You got two kinds of women working with the Word of God. One is true, one is false. Outwardly doing the same things, the Bible says that there are two roads. The road to everlasting life and the road to destruction. How many women in Revelation? Two women. The true and the false. Oh, one has daughters, but there's two primary roads, two directions, two masters, two choices, life or death. And when it says one is taken and one is left, it's not saying that the one is left behind to flourish. It's saying that there are two kinds of churches when Jesus comes. One is going to be punished and one is going to be accepted. Two men sleeping in a bed. What is sleep a symbol of biblically? Jesus said, "Our friend Lazarus sleepeth." How many kinds of people are asleep in death right now? Two. The Bible says there's two resurrections. Jesus says the hour is coming which all are in the graves will hear His voice. They that have done good shall come forth unto the resurrection of life. They that have done evil, the resurrection of destruction or damnation. There are two resurrections. When Jesus descends, the dead in Christ rise first. Wherever you've got a first, somewhere you've got a what? You've got a second. And so these two men sleeping in the bed, one is taken, one is left. It's talking about there's two categories, two men working in the field. Now Jesus said in that parable, the field is the world. And there are two kinds of people out working in the mission field. You've got the true gospel and you've got the counterfeit. And all the Lord is doing here is saying outwardly in the religious world, you've got two categories. And there's the true and the false. There'll be two kinds of people when the Lord comes. They're all going to say, "Lord, Lord." To one group, He'll declare, "I don't know you." "Oh, but we were out in the mission field. We taught in the streets. We worked. We cast out devils." He'll say, "I don't know you." You see, when He says two women baking bread, that's a very vivid biblical symbol for two churches professedly working with the Word. One is true, one is false. Two people sleeping in death, awaiting the second coming. So you got the church alive, the church dead. Then you got the church working, two men working in a field. It has nothing to do with people going poof and disappearing. Now, if you have doubts about that, if you read on, I just read to you Luke chapter 17, verse 34 to 36. If you read in verse 37, the disciples come to Jesus and they say, "Where, Lord?" One is taken, one is left, one is taken, one is left. And then they say, "Where, Lord?" The implication is, where are they taken? How does the Lord respond? "Wherever the body is, there the eagles," and that word eagles there means vultures, "will be gathered together. The one who is taken away in judgment." Think like the Bible writers. The children of Israel were allowed to stay in the promised land. Judah was honoring God, and he let them stay, the Assyrians took away the 10 tribes. When the children of Judah stopped being faithful, Nebuchadnezzar came and took them out of the promised land. It was a sign of judgment. And if that's not sufficient for you, the Bible says, Matthew 24, Jesus speaking of the flood, "For as in the days that were before the flood, they were eating and drinking, marrying and giving in marriage, until the day Noah entered the ark, and they did not know," speaking of the wicked, "until the flood came and took them all away, so also will it be at the coming of the Son of Man." Now, those that are taken, is that good or bad? It means they're taken away in judgment. The redeemed are left behind to flourish. What about all those passages where the Bible says that Jesus is coming as a thief? And obviously that means it's a secret. Does it mean that? Look in your Bible, 2 Peter chapter 3, verse 10. The Bible does say Jesus is coming as a thief. I have no problem with that. 2 Peter chapter 3, verse 10, you read, "But the day of the Lord will come as a thief in the night." And I always think it's interesting when I hear some of the ministers who embrace this left behind scenario, when they talk about the second coming, if they use this scripture, they stop right there. They say, "The day of the Lord will come as a thief in the night," and they stop. If you keep reading, it becomes exceedingly clear that people who are left behind are not going on with a normal life. They've got to be dead. Notice here, "The day of the Lord will come as a thief in the night, in the which the heavens will pass away with a great noise, and the elements will melt with fervent heat, and the earth and the works in it will be burned up." And you read on in that same passage again, it says, "All things will be dissolved." What kind of people ought we to be? When the Lord comes as a thief, does life go on here on earth for those that are left behind? No. It says that they're destroyed by the brightness of his coming. You know, it's not supposed to be a thief for you and me. You can look in 1 Thessalonians chapter 5, verse 4. This is a repeat of the scripture reading that Timothy read. It says, "But you, brethren, are not in darkness, that that day should overtake you as a thief." Now, what does it mean when it says a thief? Jesus tells a parable about if you want to rob the goods of a mighty man, you must catch him by surprise and bind him if you want to plunder his house. You remember that parable. The concept of the thief is it's surprise in timing. But when it happens, it's not a surprise. If someone breaks into your house, it might wake you up and you'd be stunned. But when they're tying you up, you're not going to be going, "Hey, I wonder what's happening." You're going to know very well you're being robbed. You're going to know what's going on. And so the idea of coming as a thief means that folks are going to go, where'd everybody go? Something happened. Oh, they're going to know what's happened when Jesus comes. Let me tell you what I think is going to happen. I think that the same way that Cortez was able to fool the whole Aztec nation by coming as an imposter, Satan is going to masquerade as Christ. The Bible tells us the first thing Jesus says when the disciples said, "Tell us about the sign of your coming and the end of the world," he said, "Take heed that no man deceives you." Matthew chapter 24, verse 4, 5, 23, 24. "For many will come in my name, saying, 'I am Christ,' and deceive many. Then if anyone says to you, 'Look, here is Christ,' or 'There,' do not believe it. For false Christs and false prophets will rise and show great signs and wonders to deceive, if possible, the very elect." Paul says in 2 Corinthians 11, 14, "For Satan himself can be transformed into an angel of light." You know, when Enoch was translated, you could say he was raptured. How many in the world were caught up? One. And I wouldn't be surprised if in the last days the devil doesn't make it appear as a couple of people have disappeared. Creates a false secret rapture, and it is so few that it shakes everybody up. That's just something I've considered before. I mean, the devil can manufacture that kind of an illusion. A few people suddenly disappeared. You know, they got those folks in the devil's triangle that all disappeared, and to this day they don't know where a whole squadron went and other ships. He can create the illusion that people have just disappeared around the world, and maybe some will indeed disappear. Maybe they'll be killed. I don't know. But what that does is it sets the stage for Satan to impersonate Jesus, because they're expecting Christ to come and the millennium to be here on earth, aren't they? You see what that's doing? And the whole world can be set up for a great delusion. That's why, friends, it is so crucial for us to not only know Jesus is coming. No man knows the day and the hour. Christ said, "I will come again," and I believe that. That's good enough for me. Amen? He came the first time. I believe he's going to come the second. But we don't know exactly when he's coming. But I think we need to know something about how he's coming. That's why we need to study to show ourselves approved, or we could be left behind, but we won't be alive. We'll be left behind, lost, and dead during that 1,000 years, friends.
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2: 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This is a story that involves every life on Earth. 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If God is good, if God is all-powerful, if God is love, then what went wrong? 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
1: Judy and I were eating out for breakfast. Along with our order, we also ordered a pastry for the both of us, which was covered with powdered sugar. As I lifted mine to my mouth in glorious expectation to take a bite of this wondrous thing, I sucked in some air and with it powdered sugar. Well, my throat wasn't expecting that, and so as a normal reflex, I coughed trying to clear things out. Poof! I blew powdered sugar past my plate and onto the table. Our waiter was there when I did this embarrassing thing, and he put his hand on my shoulder and said, "Don't worry, it's happened to me too." His words were a relief. How did Jesus treat people who made fools of themselves? Peter told Jesus he was willing to die with him and then denied Jesus three times, but Jesus never denied Peter. The Apostle Paul persecuted followers of Jesus, but Jesus still called him to be a preacher. Ever made a fool of yourself? Well, Jesus loves you too. This is Rod Bieber with Seed Time and Harvest.

From 1925 to 1930, the amount of cultivated land in the Great Plains region in the United States tripled, which was good in many ways. But farming practices were lacking, and when a severe drought struck, topsoil turned to dust and blew away. The Dust Bowl was ruinous, and on May the 11th, 1934, one of many huge storms hit Oklahoma, causing what was known as a black blizzard. 1 million acres were devastated, and hundreds of thousands of people fled their homes as Great Plains dust blew all the way to New York and the nation's capital. Humans have a questionable track record in working with nature. We've fouled rivers and oceans. So many creatures are now extinct or endangered. And in some parts of the world, air pollution causes millions of deaths each year. And it looks like there's no turning back, addicted as we are to convenience and prosperity. Genesis 2:15, "And the Lord God took the man and put him into the Garden of Eden to dress it and to keep it." To keep it. We've made a few missteps there. Yet there's coming a day when God will make all things new. We'll dwell in what the Bible calls a new earth, without pollutions or harmful chemicals or food additives that cause health problems. When God made the earth, everything was good. It's hard to say that about the world today, but just as God remakes sinners, God will remake this sinful earth. We have an eternity to look forward to where everything will be perfect. No sin, no sorrow, no sadness, no suffering. And it won't be long. When Jesus comes back, He makes everything new. That's a day worth being ready for. John Bradshaw, It Is Written.

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So now I give him to the Lord for his whole.

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0: Welcome to today's reading from the Bible, the Word of God. 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
1: Psalm 88, a song, a psalm of the sons of Korah, to the chief musician set to Mechalath Leannoth, a contemplation of Heman the Ezrahite. O Lord, God of my salvation, I have cried out day and night before you. Let my prayer come before you, incline your ear to my cry. For my soul is full of troubles, and my life draws near to the grave. I am counted with those who go down to the pit. I am like a man who has no strength, adrift among the dead, like the slain who lie in the grave, whom you remember no more, and who are cut off from your hand. You have laid me in the lowest pit, in darkness, in the depths. Your wrath lies heavy upon me, and you have afflicted me with all your waves. Selah, you have put away my acquaintances far from me. You have made me an abomination to them. I am shut up, and I cannot get out. My eye wastes away because of affliction. Lord, I have called daily upon you. I have stretched out my hands to you. Will you work wonders for the dead? Shall the dead arise and praise you? Selah, shall your loving kindness be declared in the grave, or your faithfulness in the place of destruction? Shall your wonders be known in the dark, and your righteousness in the land of forgetfulness? But to you I have cried out, O Lord, and in the morning my prayer comes before you. Lord, why do you cast off my soul? Why do you hide your face from me? I have been afflicted and ready to die from my youth. I suffer your terrors. I am distraught. Your fierce wrath has gone over me. Your terrors have cut me off. They came around me all day long like water. They engulfed me altogether. Loved one and friend you have put far from me, and my acquaintances into darkness.
0: That's our Bible reading from the Old Testament for today. Now from the New Testament.
1: The first epistle of Paul to the Corinthians. Paul, called to be an apostle of Jesus Christ through the will of God, and Sosthenes, our brother, to the church of God which is at Corinth, to those who are sanctified in Christ Jesus, called to be saints, with all who in every place call on the name of Jesus Christ our Lord, both theirs and ours, grace to you, and peace from God our Father and the Lord Jesus Christ. I thank my God always concerning you for the grace of God, which was given to you by Christ Jesus, that you were enriched in everything by him, in all utterance and all knowledge, even as the testimony of Christ was confirmed in you, so that you come short in no gift, eagerly waiting for the revelation of our Lord Jesus Christ, who will also confirm you to the end, that you may be blameless in the day of our Lord Jesus Christ. God is faithful, by whom you were called into the fellowship of his Son, Jesus Christ our Lord. Now I plead with you, brethren, by the name of our Lord Jesus Christ, that you all speak the same thing, and that there be no divisions among you, but that you be perfectly joined together in the same mind and in the same judgment. For it has been declared to me concerning you, my brethren, by those of Chloe's household, that there are contentions among you. Now I say this, that each of you says, I am of Paul, or I am of Apollos, or I am of Cephas, or I am of Christ. Is Christ divided? Was Paul crucified for you? Or were you baptized in the name of Paul? I thank God that I baptized none of you except Crispus and Gaius, lest anyone should say that I had baptized in my own name. Yes, I also baptized the household of Stephanas. Besides, I do not know whether I baptized any other. For Christ did not send me to baptize, but to preach the gospel, not with wisdom of words, lest the cross of Christ should be made of no effect. For the message of the cross is foolishness to those who are perishing, but to us who are being saved, it is the power of God. For it is written, I will destroy the wisdom of the wise,

0: and Greeks, Christ, the power of God and the wisdom of God. Because the foolishness of God is wiser than men, and the weakness of God is stronger than men. For you see your calling, brethren, that not many wise according to the flesh, not many mighty, not many noble are called. But God has chosen the foolish things of the world to put to shame the wise, and God has chosen the weak things of the world to put to shame the things which are mighty.
1: And the base things of the world, and the things which are despised, God has chosen, and the things which are not, to bring to nothing the things that are,
0: that no flesh should glory in his presence. But of him you are in Christ Jesus, who became for us wisdom from God, and righteousness, and sanctification, and redemption, that, as it is written, he who glories, let him glory in the Lord.

0: You've been listening to the Word of God, today's reading of a section of the Holy Scriptures. All 66 books of Scripture are given by inspiration of God and are profitable for doctrine, for reproof, for correction, for instruction in righteousness, that the man of God may be perfect, thoroughly furnished unto all good works. A portion of the Word of God is read every 3 hours here on Radio 74.
1: From 1925 to 1930, the amount of cultivated land in the Great Plains region in the United States tripled, which was good in many ways. But farming practices were lacking, and when a severe drought struck, topsoil turned to dust and blew away. The Dust Bowl was ruinous, and on May the 11th, 1934, one of many huge storms hit Oklahoma, causing what was known as a black blizzard. 1 million acres were devastated, and hundreds of thousands of people fled their homes as Great Plains dust blew all the way to New York and the nation's capital. Humans have a questionable track record in working with nature. We've fouled rivers and oceans. So many creatures are now extinct or endangered. And in some parts of the world, air pollution causes millions of deaths each year. And it looks like there's no turning back, addicted as we are to convenience and prosperity. Genesis 2:15, "And the Lord God took the man and put him into the Garden of Eden to dress it and to keep it." To keep it. We've made a few missteps there. Yet there's coming a day when God will make all things new. We'll dwell in what the Bible calls a new earth, without pollutions or harmful chemicals or food additives that cause health problems. When God made the earth, everything was good. It's hard to say that about the world today, but just as God remakes sinners, God will remake this sinful earth. We have an eternity to look forward to where everything will be perfect. No sin, no sorrow, no sadness, no suffering, and it won't be long. When Jesus comes back, He makes everything new. That's a day worth being ready for. John Bradshaw, It Is Written.

0: How long ago did dinosaurs live? Well, evolutionists claim it was tens of millions of years ago. However, recent dinosaur discoveries show evidence that call these numbers into question. Stay tuned.
1: To me, this is powerful evidence for a young Earth in a recent flood.
0: This is Science, Scripture, and Salvation, a Creation Radio Journal. I'm Chris O'Brien with the Institute for Creation Research. One of the most exciting dinosaur finds in decades has been that of a Montana T-Rex fossil with preserved soft tissue. After working 3 years to excavate the dinosaur, scientists discovered flexible blood vessels and what appear to be red blood cells in its leg bone. Why are creation scientists thrilled about this discovery? Please join us for the next 15 minutes as we talk about the significance of this particular find. We'll also discuss other recent fossil surprises. ICR Associate Professor of Geophysics, Dr. John Baumgartner, comments on the T-Rex discovery.
1: I consider it a spectacular find, actually finding flexible blood vessels and red blood cells inside these blood vessels of the Tyrannosaurus rex from Montana.
0: ICR Biology Professor Dr. Gary Parker is also excited about the find.
2: Just recently, a discovery was made that ought to be really thrilling to creation scientists and creationists around the world. And they found in the leg bone of a T-Rex recently excavated out in Montana some soft tissue, some DNA, some protein material, some cells, some blood cells, and some little stretchy things that might even have been blood vessels. An evolutionist ought to be totally, completely blown away by such a discovery. There's just no way that you can imagine that kind of material would last for, 70 million years, the newspaper article here said.
0: Creation speaker and author Dr. Dwayne Gish agrees that the substance found in the T-Rex is overwhelming evidence that evolutionary scientists are wrong about the dinosaur's age.
3: So here is the proof that in this fossil, we have the soft tissue and blood and so forth and so on that could never survive 70 million years. This fossil, they said, was 70 million years old. Why, soft tissue, muscle or something like that, and blood vessels and blood cells, certainly, we wouldn't expect them to survive 10 years or 500 years. Or certainly 500,000 years, but 70 million years. I think that that indicates beyond doubt that dinosaur was not 70 million years old.
0: Dr. Parker says, although evolutionists may defend this extreme age for the dinosaur, it just isn't possible.
2: Evolutionists in general believe the last of the dinosaurs died out 65 million years ago, and to have flesh preserved that long, you know, just in the middle of a dinosaur bone like that doesn't seem reasonable at all. It's even hard to imagine in a case like that how material could even survive thousands of years, but at least that's a possibility. Millions of years, never.
0: With the soft tissue as evidence for a younger dinosaur, why do evolutionists hold on to such an old age for this creature? Well, Dr. Gish says it's because of the assumed age of the rock layer in which the dinosaur was found.
3: That strata, which they claim was 70 million years old, that's why they said the dinosaur was 70 million years old, can't be that old. And it provides powerful evidence for our position of a young Earth. But these evolutionists, you see, they always put a happy face on anything, no matter what happens. And they just said, well, it looks like stuff like that could survive, you know, for 70 million years. And not one of those scientists would ever put a nickel down that tissue could survive that long. And but it is a very powerful plus for the creationists.
0: Dr. Parker agrees that the non-fossilized soft tissue found in this dinosaur bone supports the biblical fact of a young Earth.
2: This material is really telling us that those dinosaur fossils are young, probably buried at the time of Noah's flood or in the storm deposits afterward, as those dinosaurs that emigrated from the ark begin to multiply and refill the earth. So this is exciting news for creationists and really embarrassing news for evolutionists.
0: Dr. Baumgartner.
1: To me, this is powerful evidence for a young Earth in a recent flood. There's no, absolutely no way that protein can survive millions of years. So this is a very exciting discovery.
0: If this dinosaur were a victim of Noah's flood, like creation scientists believe, it would be about 4,500 years old. But how could blood vessels and cells survive even that long in a dead organism? Well, Dr. Gish says this is a remarkable thing.
3: How could it even survive a year almost? A dinosaur, if it fall dead under ordinary circumstances, is not buried quickly or not buried at all, hardly at first. And the scavengers, or not in this case, but organism, bacteria, would quickly destroy all of the tissue and chemicals in the water percolating through there rapidly would result in destruction of all the soft tissue and eventually, of course, in fossilization, every molecule is replaced by mineral in the soil. A fossil ordinarily is really a replica of the specimen, but it's now all mineral because all the organic material, even the original inorganic material, has been replaced by minerals in the soil. But then to have soft tissue survive along with blood vessels and things like that, it's just incredible.
0: Dr. Parker says special circumstances had to be in place in order for the soft tissue to have survived from the time of the flood until now.
2: They're encased in the bone. If the outer part of the bone is mineralized, it kind of forms a casket. And under those conditions, the inside can survive a bit longer. It's water that hastens the breakdown of this soft material. And so if you can kind of make a hard shell around the outside that diverts groundwater flow and, of course, excludes oxygen, these are things that would hasten decomposition, would also exclude maybe some of the decomposing bacteria. So in any case, it's going to take some special conditions that can only last at the very most for a few thousand years.
0: Dr. Baumgartner agrees and says that the preservation of blood vessels and cells for even 4,500 years is an unusual occurrence.
1: It's not easy, and the bone matrix is dense and apparently able to exclude bacteria and able to preserve this bone protein for at least a few thousand years. But even that is surprising.
0: Scientists are particularly excited about this find because of the flexible and transparent blood vessels found in the T-Rex bone. Now, although this type of material has never been seen in a dinosaur before, Dr. Parker explains that other types of soft tissue have been found in dinosaur bones.
2: Jack Horner was the co-author of the article in Science on this discovery. When he worked on Sioux, the T-Rex that was found in South Dakota, and later sold for $8.4 million to the Field Museum in Chicago. His students at the Museum of the Rockies in Bozeman, Montana, also found soft material, blood cells, and DNA, and so on. There have been fresh, unfossilized, unmineralized dinosaur bones with some of the protein material and others found on the north slopes of Alaska.
0: Dr. Baumgartner gives more examples of material found in dinosaur bones.
1: I actually had played some role in an excavation of a large dinosaur near Los Alamos, where I was living about 15 years ago. And this individual was named Seismosaurus. And it was found that the interior of the hip bone was not completely fossilized, had real bone still there, and they were able to extract bone protein and analyze and identify from the amino acid sequence, what bone protein it was. 2 years later, in the journal Geology, there was a report by some Dutch scientists of documenting protein in several dinosaur specimens using an immunological test. Tests that identify protein in modern animals reacted with these dinosaur bones, indicating the presence of this bone protein called osteocalcin. There have been several reports since then in the professional peer-reviewed literature. Earlier this year, there was a report of protein in dinosaur eggs from Argentina. So it's, to me, very strong confirmation that there was a global flood that occurred not so long ago that is responsible for depositing the entire fossil record.
0: More exciting evidence that supports creation science is not a dinosaur discovery per se, but rather what was found with some dinosaurs. Dr. Gish explains.
3: Now, evolutionists have always maintained that when dinosaurs existed, the mammals were very tiny creatures. They had never found any fossils of large mammals with dinosaurs. So they said, well, it wasn't until the dinosaurs became extinct that the mammals were able to diversify and become these large creatures. Well, recently, they found fossils of two large mammals with dinosaurs.
0: What's even more amazing about this particular find was that the mammal was the hunter and the dinosaur the prey.
3: They found the remains of a baby dinosaur in the stomach of one of the mammals, the smaller one. Here was the remains of this Psittacosaurus, it's known as, a dinosaur. And so the mammal had eaten the dinosaur.
0: There's so much evidence in the world against a slow and gradual evolution of life. As a matter of fact, the more that science discovers, the stronger the creation message becomes.
3: So things are looking better and better and better for the creationist point of view, and it's presenting some very serious difficulties for evolution. But they don't admit it. They just brush it aside.
0: It's sad that most evolutionists will not acknowledge the overwhelming data that points to creation. Dr. Parker.
2: So when faced with the evidence of a youthful creation, young fossils related to Noah's flood, evolutionists have to ignore the evidence in order to keep their theories in spite of the evidence. You can believe in evolution or the evidence from science. You can believe in the Bible and the evidence from science. That's one reason it's so much fun to be a creation scientist.
0: Dr. Parker adds that no matter how much secular scientists may push evolution, the truth of creation will not be hidden.
2: Praise God, the real facts of God's world tend to sort out these exaggerations and these false claims and point us right back in the direction of a perfect world created by our loving and caring Creator, ruined by man's sin, destroyed by Noah's flood, but to be restored to new life in Jesus Christ.
0: As our program comes to a close, we hope that you've been encouraged. It's our desire at ICR to show that the Bible can be trusted, both historically and scientifically, and to give facts that will build your faith. As Christians, we need to understand the scientific basis for our beliefs. We pray that this program will aid you in your discovery of science and the Bible. You know, most people aren't aware that today there are thousands of scientists that are convinced of the truth of biblical creation and not evolution. Our non-denominational ministry aims to restore and strengthen the Genesis foundations of the Christian faith. If you've enjoyed today's edition of Science, Scripture, and Salvation, a Creation Radio Journal, why not visit us on the web to find out more about the work of ICR? 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Again, www.icr.org. Science, Scripture, and Salvation, a Creation Radio Journal, is a production of ICR. For the Institute for Creation Research, I'm Chris O'Brien. Thanks for tuning in.

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1: I love recess. I also love eating lunch under this tree with all my friends. And since all my friends are busy doing something else, I'll just have to eat lunch with you.
2: Oh, you're very kind.
1: Let me ask you a question. You and I are trying to be healthy, right?
2: Right.
1: We exercise, drink water, get 8 hours of sleep at night, and breathe as much fresh air as we can, right?
2: Right.
1: What about our food? How do I know if my mom packed me a healthy lunch? I mean, she loves me and would never do anything to make me sick, but maybe she doesn't know how to make healthy lunches.
2: Well, she can do what my mom does.
1: What?
2: My mom uses the Bible to decide what I should eat.
1: Your mom packs you lots of loaves and fishes?
2: No. She told me that when God made this world, He created just what everybody needed to be healthy. Adam, Eve, the animals, everybody ate the same things.
1: Really? What did they eat?
2: Oh, fruits, grains, nuts, seeds, and mangoes. I love mangoes. It's all right there in Genesis.
1: So if we eat what God created for us to eat, we will be healthy?
2: As healthy as we can be, I guess. I mean, God knew what we needed. It makes sense that He put good things in nature for us to eat.
1: Well, let me see what my mom packed for me. Lettuce and tomato sandwich and whole wheat bread, some carrot sticks, an apple, and for dessert, homemade cookies with nuts in them. Hey, I think my mom did a pretty good job.
2: God would be proud.
3: 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During Creation Week, He established a health plan for every creature on earth. 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

From 1925 to 1930, the amount of cultivated land in the Great Plains region in the United States tripled, which was good in many ways.

farming practices were lacking, and when a severe drought struck, topsoil turned to dust and blew away. The Dust Bowl was ruinous, and on May the 11th, 1934, one of many huge storms hit Oklahoma, causing what was known as a black blizzard. 1 million acres were devastated, and hundreds of thousands of people fled their homes as Great Plains dust blew all the way to New York and the nation's capital. Humans have a questionable track record in working with nature. We've fouled rivers and oceans. So many creatures are now extinct or endangered. And in some parts of the world, air pollution causes millions of deaths each year. And it looks like there's no turning back, addicted as we are to convenience and prosperity. Genesis 2:15, "And the Lord God took the man and put him into the Garden of Eden to dress it and to keep it." To keep it. We've made a few missteps there. Yet there's coming a day when God will make all things new. We'll dwell in what the Bible calls a new earth, without pollutions or harmful chemicals or food additives that cause health problems. When God made the earth, everything was good. It's hard to say that about the world today. But just as God remakes sinners, God will remake this sinful earth. We have an eternity to look forward to where everything will be perfect. No sin, no sorrow, no sadness, no suffering. And it won't be long. When Jesus comes back, He makes everything new. That's a day worth being ready for. John Bradshaw, It Is Written.

0: But I believe that the power of God, I believe that God can step into your valley full of dry bones. I believe that God can step into your life when it's hopeless, and that God has the power to speak to the hopelessness that's in your life.
1: 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Today's program is the conclusion of a two-part message called When God Steps In. So open your Bible and follow along as Walter Pearson talks about raising dry bones to life.
0: Say, look, come, you grand educated human being. Let me guide you now down to where all the facts are extrapolated. Look at them. Are they dry? And they would have to declare, yes, Lord. We have already evaluated this. Why do you ask? We've already seen these facts. These facts are self-evident. There is no hope for these people. We have said it. We put it in the newspapers. We tried to make it as calm and quiet as we could, but certain people might as well give up. We have studied the facts. The indicators are all clear. They can't make it. God would guide them around again and say, well, no, look at all the dry facts. Do you see them all? Can these people make it? Well, they are not so wise as Ezekiel was. They say, no, Lord. They would answer quickly, no, you see, we have, pull it out. And they'd bring all these reams of paper and pull it out. You see, right here, we come up with it. There it is, the bottom line. They can't make it. But then what they don't understand is that when God asks the question, he already has the solution. Now, I am not trying to preach utopian Christianity. I'm a little disgusted with people who act as though if you call the name of Jesus and lie down in your bed, that good things will come to find you underneath your covers. I believe God feeds the birds, but he does not throw the worms in their nest. What do you say? I believe that God rewards those who put forth effort. I would hate to belong to any group. I would not even purport that Christianity is good for you. If people could just sit down, just sit there, just wait, blessings would fall upon them. What would you do? I suggest to you that you would be no better. In fact, you'd probably be worse if you could just sit there and blessings come and find you. I believe that there ought to be some effort put forth, don't you? I think some folk need to understand that. But understand, my friend, in this culture of ours, it is possible to put forth effort, to do your best, and still not see a glimmer of light at the end of the tunnel. There are some people who have more education than successful folk have, but things have not fallen right for them. They've somehow been marginalized. They've been pushed aside. All of it is not for the reasons that we suspect, but there are people who have fallen through the cracks of this wonderful society of ours, and they have ended up hopeless. I grew up in the neighborhood where people mostly around me were without hope. We'd wake up in the morning and we'd try to make it through another day. I have been with the little groups who went around trying to find out what we could tear up on that day, because we never thought that we would own anything. So we did not feel part of the American dream. We felt like we were put aside and cast away. But I want to let you know that there are miracles that are still happening for people who cling tenaciously to the fact that God steps in and makes a difference. God is about to step in to this valley filled with dry bones. In fact, what he tells Ezekiel to do, he says, prophesy. Now forgive me if I allow that to be preach. Preach to the bones. Somehow I feel like I've had some church members who were not unlike that. I can remember preaching some sermons that I thought were fairly good. And I would look out in the audience and there were people
2: I said, don't they know that I'm preaching power here? Don't they know that in the power of preaching, you can get up, you can stop being a dry bone and live? Evidently, they hadn't read the text. So they looked at me as though nothing were happening. But God says to Ezekiel, preach to the bones. Now, let me tell you something. There is something there. There is a meaning there that I do not have time to pull completely out. But the fact is that we can never admit to failure when there is a God who can step in and bring success. You can't get comfortable with it. I know I have met people who seem to be hopeless. I met a man a few years ago. The man said to me, sir, I was addicted to heroin. I said, you were? He said, no, it gets worse than that. He said, I thought heroin was addictive until I found crack cocaine. He said, crack cocaine is way more addictive than heroin. Now, I must admit to you that I don't know what I'm talking about now, but I looked in his eyes and I believed him. I could read his intensity. The man said, when I found crack cocaine, I became so lost that I didn't know what to do. I said, well, sir, will you explain something to me? You say you used to be addicted to heroin and you used to be addicted to crack cocaine, but I'm looking at you now and you look okay. He said, yeah, I'm all right now. I said, but you can't get out of that, can you? Can these bones live? You can't come back from that, not from heroin and crack. He said, but I didn't tell you the end of the story. You see, heroin was powerful. Crack cocaine was more powerful, but I found something that was more powerful than crack. I found God. God stepped into my life. And when I let God in my life, I discovered that he had more power than the addiction to crack cocaine. I don't know about crack cocaine, but I know that everybody under the sound of my voice has had some problem that you thought was too big for you. And there are some who have already come to understand that God is more powerful than your problem. If I didn't believe that was true, I would stop preaching. I'd stop preaching. But I believe that the power of God, I believe that God can step into your valley full of dry bones. I believe that God can step into your life when it's hopeless, and that God has the power to speak to the hopelessness that's in your life. Ezekiel talked to the dry bones. You know, you got to have some faith to preach to dry bones. Huh? Because they don't respond much. Most preachers I know like to hear a little something. They like to at least see you shift in your chair a little bit. This preacher is challenged to go and preach to dry bones. Dry bones are inert. Dry bones have no life. Dry bones can't make noise. What can they do? You see, most of us think of bones as just being dead anyhow. But you got to understand that if you really knew that bones are alive, I went back and did a bunch of study. I was in the library poring over books. I had a doctor to tell me which books to look for, but the doctor was kind of smart. He said, I'll help you, but I'm not going to spoon feed you. So he sent me down to a library, and there I was poring over these books, and I came across some information that was amazing. Way back in 1691, there was a man named Clopton Havers who looked at bone and came to believe that there was something going on inside of them. Most people up until then thought that bone was inert, that it was just for engineering purposes, mechanical purposes, that it was basically for posture and locomotion, that it just stood you up straight and made it so that you could walk, you know, bones. But he discovered that in these bones, there were canals. In fact, they named the canals after Clopton Havers and called them Haversian canals. And after they got the microscopes years later and began to look in the 60s, they began to see all of these blood vessels, rich blood vessels flowing through the bone, so that bone is always being built up and torn down. osteoblasts build it up and osteoclasts tear it down. Well, I read the book. So when I break my bone, and Lord, please don't let me at my age break a bone, but when you break a bone, they can put it back in a cast. It is not the physician who makes the bone go back together. They put the bone in the right place, and the bone heals. Amen? Blood in the bone. Bone knits back together. Now, when you get a little older, you got to be careful not to fall, because the healing process is a little slow. And so now I'm more careful how I step. But bone has life, and bones are alive. And when bone dies, it is a terrible situation. It's called aseptic necrosis. It only happens in strange situations, but bone is alive, it's living, and it's changing. So when God talked about bones, they were alive, but they don't respond when they're dry. But preacher, go out and speak to the dry bones and tell the bones, bones live. Now every preacher listening to me now knows that if you say that in your own power, nothing will happen. Every now and then, you know, I don't want to give away too many secrets about preachers, but after you preach for so long, you begin to come to think that every time you preach in God's name, something will happen. Because I tell you something, when you preach in the power of God, something happens. When the Holy Spirit gets into the words that God gives you to say, something happens. But there is a strange complex that preachers can get. We sometimes can begin to feel that we have been preaching so long with so much power that maybe we have it. So every now and then a preacher will go out ensconced in his or her own power. They will see some bone and say to it, arise. But let me tell you something. It is not the power of the preacher that makes life. It is the power of God that makes life. So it has to be God moving. And so this prophet is told by God, go out in the valley filled with dry bones and preach to the bones. And Ezekiel has enough faith and goes out. I don't know whether there might have been a pulpit or not. Probably not. But let's envision him out looking at the valley as far as he can see. He says, bones, arise. Now, you really don't expect for anything to happen when you preach to bones unless the power of the Holy Spirit was there. Then there came a clicking sound. What was happening was the same God who put the bones together in the first place was causing them to come together again. Now, can you imagine this little teeny weeny bone here? Little bone in there. That bone is somewhere out strewn in the valley. But God knows where that bone goes. So God tells this bone where this bone is. And then tells this bone where this bone is. And you know how it goes. So the clicking is the bones coming back together. And then the tendons attach themselves. And then the muscles restring themselves. And the circulatory system is visible now. And all of a sudden there is a form now. No more bones, but now the bones have taken on shape. Something had to happen inside the bones. You remember that Clopton Havers looked in there and saw some activity going on. So before God closed it up, he had to make something happen inside the bones again. So there's marrow there. And there's power there, and there's blood circulating there. And now the skin comes over the bones. And now instead of looking at a valley full of dry bones, I'm looking now at a valley full of bodies, but they're not moving yet. Because what we are actually looking at is the recreation of life. And if you look at Genesis 2 and find out how God made man in the first place, you discover that man was formed out of the dust of the ground. Then God breathed. Forgive me, I have read the poem too, but suppose after man was formed, that thing was pulled up The word in Hebrew for wind, breath, and spirit, all the same, ruach. So we know that it wasn't just breath. If you think it is, you go breathe in something inert and see if it'll move. That was more than just wind. There had to be power. The Bible says that when man was formed from the dust of the ground, that God breathed into his nostrils the breath of life, man became a living soul. The preacher stood out in the valley, and according to what was told him, he called to the four winds and said, breath, come now. Now the breath of God, forgive me, the program is called Breath of Life. You knew I wasn't gonna pass by that, didn't you? The breath of life was breathed into these fleshly creatures now, covered once again with skin, the integumentary system, the medical people call it. Now when the breath is in them, they all were erect, a mighty army there because of the power of God. Let me say this to you. There may be people who the demographers have crossed off the list. There may be some single mother sitting at home thinking, I'm alive, but I'm dead. I'm alive, but I have no hope. I'm alive, but I've got to go out and do something strange that is against my principles in order to make it in life. Well, you, lady, need to understand that God can do anything. The bones ought to tell you something, that when God speaks to impossible situations, God makes impossible become possible. Luke chapter 17, verse 28. With man it is impossible, but with God it is possible. All things are possible. Some young man who's trying to struggle and make a life for himself. Some young man who's trying to be a man, and you know, it's become a little bit more difficult now to be a man. From time to time, they change the paradigm. One time they want you to be rough man, tough. Then they want you to be gentle. Let your feminine side show. We don't know what to do anymore. We are confused. Want you to open a door sometimes, then again they don't. But let me tell you, instead of checking with the magazine, instead of looking at the television, get on your knees and have a little talk with Jesus. Because God is able to make a future out of no future. There may be somebody tonight locked in a prison cell. And we look at you and we say, give up. No hope! But God gave you the vision. This vision is not just for Israel. I read in Galatians chapter 3 and verse 29, words that help me to understand that when I am in Christ, I am Abraham's seed. So I can justifiably claim the promises that are made to Israel. So if God says you don't think you can be a nation, let me make you one. I believe that somebody incarcerated, you may be incarcerated for something that you did. You may have been caught red-handed. But the fact is that you don't have to stay where you are. God specializes in futures that are improbable. No, scratch that, impossible. He is the God of chances. He is the God of possibilities. God opens ways out of nowhere. But you've got to listen to the preaching of the word, not to become enamored with some preacher, but simply to let the word of God speak to your hopelessness. Let the word of God bring light out of darkness. Let the word of God breathe on your impossible situation. And God will make bones snap together. God will cover them with muscles and skin. God will breathe life into an impossible situation, and you will find that what you thought could never happen will happen because God is able.
3: before God stepped in?
0: Impossible. But the moment God steps in, possible.
3: Before God steps in, a wall so thick that you can't get through it. But the moment God steps in, the wall either disappears or God enables you to walk through it. God is a God of possibility.
2: Now, I want to make a little change in the way that we're going. We're about to close. And some of you have been caught up in the instant situation. But I believe that every time the word comes to our hearts, there ought to be a response, and it ought not be governed by some program. When I prepared for this message, my heart was lifted again. I thought about some times in my life when I had erroneously given in. I thought about some small things, and somehow thoughtlessly I had assumed that God couldn't do anything about it. Or maybe I didn't even take the time to see. Maybe I didn't take the time to find out. Maybe somebody here right now is facing a situation that seems impossible. What I want to say to you before you leave is that God is able to step into your existence and speak to the impossibility. So it's impossible, but God can make a way out of no way. And I know you may have come simply to kind of encourage us, or you may have come to be a part of history, or I don't know why you came, but now the whole situation has changed. God has stepped in. There's something in your life that you have been treating as though it's impossible, when in fact you serve a God who is so powerful that nothing is impossible to Him. If God allows you to go along with the situation, there must be something good there for you, because God is able to make changes. So if you're still living with it, it must be there for some reason to strengthen you, to bring you along, to help you to see His power. Because as soon as God gets ready, God can speak to your impossibility and make a change. I'm wondering just now, before we close, is there someone here who's dealing with an impossibility? Would you just slip to your feet now? You've got some situation in your life that seems impossible, and tonight you want to give it to Jesus and let Him talk to it. Would you just stand up on your feet wherever you are? Just slip to your feet now. Let God have the impossible situation. Somebody says, well, this one is too small, preacher. I don't think God is concerned about this one. Well, you don't know what God is concerned about. We know one thing: God is concerned, isn't He? What seems small to you may not be small to Him. And somebody says, well, I got a situation, but it's too big. It's too grand. I wonder how in the world could you come to that conclusion when we have just seen God take a valley full of dry bones and bring the bones back to life. With God, nothing is impossible. But if there's something in your life that you'd like to put in His hands, just slip to your feet before we pray. We're about to do that right now. Just slip to your feet. Not everybody is in this, I am aware of it. But there may be somebody who brought something impossible, and I'd like for you to take it home conquered. I'd like for the words of God to address it. Let's bow together as we pray. Father in heaven, we have come in Your name. Many of us have brought impossible situations, but we have brought them to a God with whom nothing is impossible. Somebody is listening to this prayer. Someone is part of this prayer now, whose problem has seemed so intractable, so nefarious and recalcitrant that it would not respond. Somebody has a habit that has been so stubborn that prayer seems to have had no effect. And tonight, yet again, we bring it to You, because we've just left a valley that's full of dry bones, and You made those bones live. And our faith is tweaked, it's sparked now. We bring our impossible situation, we lift it in the hand of faith, and we ask that a God who is all powerful will make a decision over that impossibility. And if glory and honor can be brought to the name
3: of God, then let what seems impossible become possible through the power of heaven. Father, we ask this prayer. We trust for an answer in this prayer. We are even so faithful that we give thanks for the answer before it is received, knowing that God is not a genie in a bottle, but God is a Father who knows what we need. Sometimes He gives us more than we ask. He simply wants us to ask. Sometimes His answer is not according to our will, but when we trust in our Father, we come to believe that God will only give us what's best for us. And so we thank Thee for the proper answer, for the correct answer, for the merciful answer. And we go tonight different than when we came. This is our prayer in the name of the Father, and of the Son, and of the Holy Spirit. Let everyone say, Amen.
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1: Dear Mom, remember when I had my tonsils out? I think I was 8 at the time. I remember the night before surgery, you sat by my bed holding my hand so I wouldn't be afraid. Later that night, I woke up and found you asleep in the chair, still holding my hand. And I wasn't afraid anymore.

0: From 1925 to 1930, the amount of cultivated land in the Great Plains region in the United States tripled, which was good in many ways. But farming practices were lacking, and when a severe drought struck, topsoil turned to dust and blew away. The Dust Bowl was ruinous, and on May the 11th, 1934, one of many huge storms hit Oklahoma, causing what was known as a black blizzard. 1 million acres were devastated, and hundreds of thousands of people fled their homes as Great Plains dust blew all the way to New York and the nation's capital. Humans have a questionable track record in working with nature. We've fouled rivers and oceans. So many creatures are now extinct or endangered. And in some parts of the world, air pollution causes millions of deaths each year. And it looks like there's no turning back, addicted as we are to convenience and prosperity. Genesis 2:15, "And the Lord God took the man and put him into the Garden of Eden to dress it and to keep it." To keep it. We've made a few missteps there. Yet there's coming a day when God will make all things new. We'll dwell in what the Bible calls a new earth, without pollutions or harmful chemicals or food additives that cause health problems. When God made the earth, everything was good. It's hard to say that about the world today, but just as God remakes sinners, God will remake this sinful earth. We have an eternity to look forward to where everything will be perfect. No sin, no sorrow, no sadness, no suffering. And it won't be long. When Jesus comes back, He makes everything new. That's a day worth being ready for. John Bradshaw, It Is Written.
1: This next song I want to sing is called In His Hands, a place I always want to be.

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1: I was going to Jacob's well one day to draw some water when I noticed a man sitting beside the well. He asked me for a drink of water, and I said, "How is it that you would even speak to me, a Samaritan woman?" And he said, "If you knew who I really was, you would be asking me for a drink of living water." I had never met this man before, and yet he knew all about my broken marriages and love affairs. And yet he seemed to understand what it was that drove me from one relationship to another. Suddenly I realized that I was in the presence of someone I could trust for the very first time.

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We have been crucified with Christ. No longer are we living on our own, for his new resurrection life empowers us every time we rest in what he accomplished on the cross. The moment when we first placed our trust in Jesus, he created a new spiritual nature within us. The old life passed away, and now everything is fresh and new.

0: Welcome to today's reading from the Bible, the Word of God. 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
1: Psalm 88, a song, a psalm of the sons of Korah, to the chief musician set to Mehalath Leannoth, a contemplation of Heman the Ezrahite. O Lord, God of my salvation, I have cried out day and night before you. Let my prayer come before you, incline your ear to my cry. For my soul is full of troubles, and my life draws near to the grave. I am counted with those who go down to the pit. I am like a man who has no strength, adrift among the dead, like the slain who lie in the grave, whom you remember no more, and who are cut off from your hand. You have laid me in the lowest pit, in darkness, in the depths. Your wrath lies heavy upon me, and you have afflicted me with all your waves. Selah, you have put away my acquaintances far from me. You have made me an abomination to them. I am shut up, and I cannot get out. My eye wastes away because of affliction. Lord, I have called daily upon you. I have stretched out my hands to you. Will you work wonders for the dead? Shall the dead arise and praise you? Selah, shall your loving kindness be declared in the grave, or your faithfulness in the place of destruction? Shall your wonders be known in the dark, and your righteousness in the land of forgetfulness? But to you I have cried out, O Lord, and in the morning my prayer comes before you. Lord, why do you cast off my soul? Why do you hide your face from me? I have been afflicted and ready to die from my youth. I suffer your terrors. I am distraught. Your fierce wrath has gone over me. Your terrors have cut me off. They came around me all day long like water. They engulfed me altogether. Loved one and friend you have put far from me, and my acquaintances into darkness.
0: From the Old Testament to the New.
1: The first epistle of Paul to the Corinthians. Paul, called to be an apostle of Jesus Christ through the will of God, and Sosthenes, our brother, to the church of God which is at Corinth, to those who are sanctified in Christ Jesus, called to be saints, with all who in every place call on the name of Jesus Christ our Lord, both theirs and ours, grace to you, and peace from God our Father and the Lord Jesus Christ. I thank my God always concerning you for the grace of God, which was given to you by Christ Jesus, that you were enriched in everything by him, in all utterance and all knowledge, even as the testimony of Christ was confirmed in you, so that you come short in no gift, eagerly waiting for the revelation of our Lord Jesus Christ, who will also confirm you to the end, that you may be blameless in the day of our Lord Jesus Christ. God is faithful, by whom you were called into the fellowship of his Son, Jesus Christ our Lord. Now I plead with you, brethren, by the name of our Lord Jesus Christ, that you all speak the same thing, and that there be no divisions among you, but that you be perfectly joined together in the same mind and in the same judgment. For it has been declared to me concerning you, my brethren, by those of Chloe's household, that there are contentions among you. Now I say this, that each of you says, I am of Paul, or I am of Apollos, or I am of Cephas, or I am of Christ. Is Christ divided? Was Paul crucified for you? Or were you baptized in the name of Paul? I thank God that I baptized none of you except Crispus and Gaius, lest anyone should say that I had baptized in my own name. Yes, I also baptized the household of Stephanas. Besides, I do not know whether I baptized any other. For Christ did not send me to baptize, but to preach the gospel, not with wisdom of words, lest the cross of Christ should be made of no effect. For the message of the cross is foolishness to those who are perishing, but to us who are being saved, it is the power of God. For it is written, I will destroy the wisdom of the wise, and bring to nothing the understanding of the prudent. Where is the wise? Where is the scribe? Where is the disputer of this age? Has not God made foolish the wisdom of this world? For since in the wisdom of God the world through wisdom did not know God, it pleased God through the foolishness of the message preached to save those who believe. For Jews request a sign, and Greeks seek after wisdom. But we preach Christ crucified, to the Jews a stumbling block, and to the Greeks foolishness. But to those who are called, both Jews and Greeks, Christ, the power of God and the wisdom of God. Because the foolishness of God is wiser than men, and the weakness of God is stronger than men. For you see your calling, brethren, that not many wise according to the flesh, not many mighty, not many noble are called. But God has chosen the foolish things of the world to put to shame the wise, and God has chosen the weak things of the world to put to shame the things which are mighty.
2: And the base things of the world, and the things which are despised, God has chosen, and the things which are not, to bring to nothing the things that are,
1: that no flesh should glory in his presence. But of him you are in Christ Jesus, who became for us wisdom from God, and righteousness, and sanctification, and redemption, that, as it is written, he who glories, let him glory in the Lord.

You've been listening to the Word of God, today's reading of a section of the Holy Scriptures. All 66 books of Scripture are given by inspiration of God and are profitable for doctrine, for reproof, for correction, for instruction in righteousness, that the man of God may be perfect, thoroughly furnished unto all good works. A portion of the Word of God is read every 3 hours here on Radio 74.

From 1925 to 1930, the amount of cultivated land in the Great Plains region in the United States tripled, which was good in many ways. But farming practices were lacking, and when a severe drought struck, topsoil turned to dust and blew away. The Dust Bowl was ruinous, and on May the 11th, 1934, one of many huge storms hit Oklahoma, causing what was known as a black blizzard. 1 million acres were devastated, and hundreds of thousands of people fled their homes as Great Plains dust blew all the way to New York and the nation's capital. Humans have a questionable track record in working with nature. We've fouled rivers and oceans. So many creatures are now extinct or endangered. And in some parts of the world, air pollution causes millions of deaths each year. And it looks like there's no turning back, addicted as we are to convenience and prosperity. Genesis 2:15, "And the Lord God took the man and put him into the Garden of Eden to dress it and to keep it." To keep it. We've made a few missteps there. Yet there's coming a day when God will make all things new. We'll dwell in what the Bible calls a new earth, without pollutions or harmful chemicals or food additives that cause health problems. When God made the earth, everything was good. It's hard to say that about the world today, but just as God remakes sinners, God will remake this sinful earth. We have an eternity to look forward to where everything will be perfect. No sin, no sorrow, no sadness, no suffering. And it won't be long. When Jesus comes back, He makes everything new. That's a day worth being ready for. John Bradshaw, It Is Written.

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1: Hello, my name is Tim Rumsey, and you are listening to Pictures of the End. Thank you for joining us today. You can go online to www.picturesoftheend.com. You can find recordings of this episode as well as an archive of all of our previous episodes. Today we are starting part three of our study of the trumpets in Revelation chapters 8 and 9, and we want to welcome back our guest, Pastor David Salazar.
2: Thank you for having me, Tim. It's a pleasure again to be with you.
1: Well, I know that I have really been enjoying and have been blessed by what we've looked at so far, and I look forward to the things we're going to look at today.
2: Amen. Let's start in Revelation chapter 8 again. You'll see chapter 6, I guess that's where we, verse 6, that's where we'll start now.
1: Sure. Actually, if it's okay, I'd like to back up to verse 2.
2: Absolutely, yes.
1: To kind of get ourselves back in the flow here.
2: True, that's right.
1: And I saw the seven angels which stood before God, and to them were given seven trumpets. And another angel came and stood at the altar having a golden censer, and there was given unto him much incense that he should offer it with the prayers of all saints upon the golden altar which was before the throne. And in the first episode, we saw from the Bible that this can only refer to Jesus Christ.
2: That's right. Correct. Yeah. And it's important, again, to know that he is interceding. He's doing something for us right now.
1: Amen.
2: In the sanctuary.
1: Okay, very good. And then verse 4 goes on, the smoke of the incense which came up with the prayers of the saints ascended up before God out of the angel's hand. And the angel took the censer and filled it with fire of the altar and cast it into the earth. And there were voices and thunderings and lightnings and an earthquake. Now, in our previous episode, we just focused on verse number 5.
2: Correct. And that's, again, a very important verse because it tells us the starting point of this prophecy of seven trumpets.
1: And we saw that this verse number 5 in Revelation is a prophecy of what would happen at Pentecost.
2: Correct. It was a fulfillment of what Jesus did as he entered into his ministry work. And the first thing he did was to cast on earth that fire, the Holy Spirit, you know, that will give his disciples and those that even till this day, the presence of the Holy Spirit on earth as a companion, as a comforter, as he mentioned.
1: And this is really such a critical point to understand about the book of Revelation, really.
2: Right.
1: And especially the seven trumpets. We cannot understand these prophecies if we lose sight of what Jesus is doing in the heavenly sanctuary.
2: Exactly, and that's very important. We look at, remember, Revelation is a book about Jesus. It reveals who he is and what he does for us. If we lose sight of that, it becomes only about symbols and things, and we forget that is actually pointing us to Christ. You know, so we can have hope and have the assurance that in Christ there is someone that is actively working for our salvation, even as now, you know. So important.
1: Very good, yes. Well, let's dive in now to verse number 6. And that verse says, the seven angels which had the seven trumpets prepared themselves to sound.
2: Very interesting verse. And, you know, Tim, obviously, to go through every single trumpet will require a whole seminar. So we cannot accomplish that. But we're going to try to emphasize the aspects that will give us an overview of what this prophecy or this prophetic time frame of the seven trumpets is. And so the question would be, you know, before you would to study what trumpet each trumpet means, you know, it tells us there's seven trumpets. There is seven angels that were going to sound the seven trumpets. Now, you have a wonderful name for this program, which is Pictures of the End. And that's very important because God works in a very interesting way along the Bible. If we go to Romans chapter 15, verse 4, you'll notice that it's a verse that gives us an idea that it's not just, stories or or events in the past in the Old Testament that were just randomly, you know, happened to people. There's always a lesson for us to understand the future. But if you could read for me Romans 15:4.
1: Yes, Romans 15:4 says, "For whatsoever things were written aforetime were written for our learning, mm-hmm. that through patience and comfort of the Scriptures we might have hope."
2: So you can see there that he says that those things that have been written in the past, for who is that for? I mean, it's for us. So the events, the stories, the illustrations we can find in the Bible helps us unlock or understand better what's going to happen or what's happening before us.
1: And I think you have a story in the Old Testament that's going to help us understand the trumpets.
2: Exactly. And that's why I want you to keep in mind also 1 Corinthians, but just before I go to there, 1 Corinthians 10:11 is again an emphasis of showing why we have these stories in the past. If you mm-hmm. can read it for me.
1: Yeah. Now all of these things, and I should say first, the context of 1 Corinthians 10 is the history of Israel.
2: Exactly.
1: In the wilderness.
2: Yeah. Exactly.
1: All these things happened unto them for ensamples or examples, and they are written for our admonition, upon whom the ends of the world are come.
2: So here Paul connects the stories in the past to what's going to happen at the end of time. Mm-hmm. So again, it's very important. And you know, the question would be, if we go back to Revelation 8, verse 6, it says, "And the seven angels which had the seven trumpets prepared themselves to sound." Now, is there any, a question for a good Bible student would be, is there any place in the Bible, any story, any event, where we had seven trumpets? Had there been any illustration in the Bible that could give us an idea? And is there something that we can learn from in the past? Do you have any idea, maybe? Perhaps you do. You're a good student.
1: Well, I do, and especially since we talked about this a few minutes ago before we set the cameras rolling, the fall of Jericho.
2: Exactly. If we, you know, those that have maybe forgotten about that story, that is a story that most people know, even the song, you know, the walls of Jericho, but it's a particular story that happened. And let's go to the book of Joshua,
1: yes,
2: chapter 6. And if you can read for me verses 2 through 5, that will help us give us an idea of what the Lord told Joshua.
1: Okay, so here's Joshua chapter 6, verse 2. "And the Lord said unto Joshua, See, I have given into thine hand Jericho, and the king thereof, and the mighty men of valor. And you will compass the city, all ye men of war, and go round about the city once. Thus thou shalt do for 6 days. And the seven priests shall bear before the ark seven trumpets of ram's horns. And the seventh day you shall compass the city 7 times, and the priests shall blow with the trumpets."
2: Very, very important. So you see here, this is the only reference in the Bible, in the whole Bible, where you have a commandment of God, God himself, the Lord telling Joshua to take 7 trumpets for 7 priests. Now, I want you to sort of set up a little bit of the story. You, of course, know that the children of Israel were coming into Canaan. Now, Jericho was a city that was known as the biggest city of Canaan, the biggest city at a time. It was a city that had lavish homes. People were safe, secure in that place. You know, they had all sorts of entertainment. And it was known as a city of greatness, but also a very wicked city. It's one of the cities that God advised that they should destroy completely. Now, it's one of the interesting things about this story is that before the Lord declared to him these instructions of having to go around the city 7 times, you know, for 7 days. If you notice, it says that they have to, the priest would carry the trumpets along with something else. What were they to carry with as they went around the city? Were they just to be by themselves?
1: Well, they had the ark with them.
2: They had the ark with them. And then all the people, all the children of Israel, were to follow along with them. Now, were they to make noise?
1: No.
2: No, they were to be silent. Just the sound of the trumpet would be heard. And they will go every day once, just sounding the trumpet. Now, for 7 days. Now, if you notice, it says that in the seventh day, they will have to make a long blast. Mm-hmm. Verse 5, a long blast. When the final trumpet. After the seventh time, the seventh day, the seventh time, again, it's interesting, you have the number seven, and you have, you know, seven is interesting in that. But that shows you that at the end of the seventh, turn around the city, that will, the long sound, then they will shout, give a shout, and the city will fall. So that is very interesting in the sense that it tells us how God was to conquer, or how the children of Israel were to conquer, not through their own strength, not through their own might, but through the power of God, by following the instructions, by hearing the trumpet, and again, by having the Ark of the Testimony with them. So it's interesting to see these things, and we're going to a little bit connect this a little more as we go through.
1: All right.
2: Mm-hmm. Now, go ahead.
1: I was just going to say, it's interesting also that it's the priests that are responsible for these trumpets.
2: That's true.
1: And we saw a couple of episodes ago that it's Jesus, our high priest, that is really in charge of these seven trumpets at the end of time.
2: Exactly. That's a very interesting connection as well. And to be honest, if we look in chapter 5, you also notice that the Lord, look at verse 13 of chapter 5. If you can read that for me, you'll see how the Lord appeared to Joshua. That's also very important to understand and just to take a point.
1: Okay. And it came to pass when Joshua was by Jericho that he lift up his eyes and looked, and behold, there stood a man over against him with his sword drawn in his hand. And Joshua went unto him and said, are you for us or for our adversaries?
2: You see, notice this is a man that he thinks Joshua maybe is not my adversary. Mm-hmm. Now, Joshua is drawn in a way to this man because he sees him with a sword. But what is the answer that this man gives him?
1: Yeah, verse 14 goes on. And he said, nay, but as captain of the host of the Lord, I am now come. And Joshua fell on his face to the earth and did worship and said unto him, what saith my Lord unto his servant?
2: And what is the servant? Once the Lord said to him, what is this man who he worships? Again, and notice the interesting word here. Joshua falls on his face to the earth. Sounds a reverence. And he worships this being. Is this an angel, you know, that could be worshipped?
1: Yeah. No.
2: No, there's no angel that can be worshipped except who? The Creator. But you can read in verse 16, what 15, what it says.
1: Yeah, and the captain of the Lord's host said unto Joshua, loose thy shoe from off thy foot, for the place where thou standest is holy. And Joshua did so.
2: Exactly. And this is the captain of the Lord's army. So you see how, and we know that this is only could be, again, Christ.
1: That's right.
2: Because he's the only one that can be received or worshiped. And we connect, and we can see that here, he is the captain ready for war. We can see over here as well that in he gives instructions of trumpets in with along with the work of the priesthood. There is a connection that of war, a connection with priesthood, a connection of judgment. Because what was going to happen to this wicked city at the end of these seven trumpets?
1: The walls fall down.
2: Destruction will come. It was a judgment for that city. And so, as you can see, the symbols of trumpets are intertwined very closely with this story. Now, let's think a little bit about this story for a minute. The seven trumpets that were given to these priests had a purpose. It was to be, it was to for them to sound the trumpet as they started around the city, and they had the necessity to have the people follow the sound of these trumpets, to follow these their leadership. And the ultimate result was to bring destruction, or to bring this great city to its knees, to destroy this city. So if we look in this way, in this parallelism, the idea of the trumpets in the last days, it's not so much just to give you ideas or events that are going to take place, or to have a concept of time, of things that happen through time. But the concept is what God will do to destroy the great city that will stand as a symbol, or as a symbol of the power that will be against God.
1: And I'm remembering in the first episode, we looked at some of the meanings or ways trumpets are used.
2: Right.
1: And certainly this alarm of war and judgment were some of those meanings, but you also brought out some verses that showed us that trumpets are symbols of Christ receiving his kingdom.
2: Exactly.
1: And it's here in the story of the Israelites as they eventually conquer Jericho, that is what allows them to receive the promised land.
2: Exactly. And that's why it's so important and relevant for us to connect and understand that these trumpets will lead to establishing the kingdom of God. Mm-hmm. And probably in our next episode, we'll touch on that subject very, very clearly.
1: Okay.
2: But, you know, what I want you to perhaps understand is that it was very important. And let's look at verse 11 of this chapter, Joshua chapter 6.
1: Okay.
2: Interesting to remember what was part of in this story of conquering Jericho or overcoming Jericho. What was a key part of this process?
1: Okay, here's verse 11.
2: Uh-huh.
1: So the ark of the Lord compassed the city, going about it once, and they came into the camp and lodged in the camp.
2: So you see that it's telling you that the ark. Now, what does the ark have? Was the ark a symbol of amulet of
1: good luck charm?
2: Good luck charm, exactly. Was that what it was? You know, what did it have? What it contained?
1: Yeah, it housed the Ten Commandments, the law of God.
2: Absolutely. It housed the law of God. So we have to understand that for this overcoming of this city, who represented, again, remember, all the popular religions of this time, at that time, all the entertainment that the world would offer, all the secular things that will, you know, all vice, all sorts of sin. It is said that city of Jericho was a city that had become the center of the world at that time, as a symbol of, you know, vice, a symbol of sin, as a symbol of carnal mind.
1: Much like Sodom and Gomorrah earlier.
2: Exactly.
1: Okay.
2: And even today, it's a symbol of what the world's becoming, rapidly becoming. As a whole, you know, the world and the people in the world are going after more and more sin and deviating themselves from the true and the only code of moral guide in their life, which is the Ten Commandments.
1: Yeah.
2: That's the only code that really can establish us what is right and what's wrong. And but that's why God used the trumpets, the priests and the trumpets, along with the law, along with that ark, that establishing the symbol of what required, what was important, what God will use to bring an end to the sin.
1: So I'll just to kind of step back and focus
2: right,
1: in on
2: course.
1: What you're saying here.
2: Yeah.
1: As we look at the story of Joshua, we see seven trumpets, we see the priests, we understand there's a connection there with Revelation, Jesus is our high priest, the seven trumpets.
2: Right.
1: But we also see that the Ark of the Covenant and the Law of God are central to the story of the fall of Jericho.
2: Mm-hmm.
1: And that is a lesson that is teaching us that as we look at prophecies in Revelation that deal with the end of time, the world we live in today, that the law of God plays a very central role in understanding what's really going on.
2: Exactly. It's so important that briefly, without going too much into detail, if you go with me to the end of the seventh trumpet. Remember, this is, to understand this concept, we're going to go back and forth a little bit to the last trumpet to understand the end. But if you look at the end of the trumpet in chapter 11, and we go to verse 19,
1: mm-hmm.
2: and this is talking of the last trumpet, the seventh trumpet. Look at verse 19 in chapter 11.
1: Yeah, this is an incredible verse. And the temple of God was opened in heaven, and there was seen in his temple the ark of his testament.
2: Stop right there. Let's stop there now. It's talking about the last trumpet,
1: yeah.
2: And again, it's bringing you to what? The
1: ark
2: of the testament. So the story of Jericho, it's a very clear, vivid picture of what will take place at the end of the seventh trumpet. So we understand and we're seeing that there will be that ark, that law of God, somehow take pivotal role in the very end of time.
1: Mm-hmm.
2: Again, it's part of what God needs to give or bring that call to this, of admonition to this city, to the world that is perishing. So it's very important to understand the concept, you know. And I think that's the story of Jericho, how it is helping us portray what's really going to happen, you know. Now, the story of Jericho that we can go back to for a minute. You notice the angels are, I mean, sorry, the priests, they had to instruct the people in silence, I mean, to walk around. Now, what is the idea of the priesthood? What exactly is a priest supposed to do?
1: Yeah, they were the mediators
2: exactly.
1: between the people and God.
2: Exactly. They were to minister to them. They were to be mediating. They were to point the people to the Lamb. You know, why didn't the Lord instruct them to use soldiers with trumpets? It was not soldiers. It was the priests. In other words, they needed to point to the Lamb, to the work of Christ. See, it was God himself, Christ himself, as he was the commander-in-chief, let's put it that way, of that children of Israel, that told them, you need to have a priest, the trumpet, and the ark. They were to go, and people were to follow that. So today we should ask ourselves, you know, what type of religion, what type of Christianity I want to follow, what type of group of people should I be, what type of child of Israel should I be today? Am I following a priest, a pastor, some sort of system that points me away from God, Christ, and the law? That's something you have to consider, you know, and as if you're searching sincerely for the Word of God and to lead or be led by the Lord, to be able to be in His church or within his being one of his a member of his special people, you are to consider, who am I following? What type of religion? What type of doctrine should I have?
1: Yeah, well, you know, I think of Revelation 14 verse 12. It really sums it up.
2: Absolutely.
1: Here is the patience of the saints. Here are they that keep the commandments of God and the faith of Jesus.
2: And remember that amazing message of Revelation 14, it's also a message that connects just in itself with a loud voice, mm-hmm. with a sounding voice. You know, it's very interesting because it connects you with what's going to happen. I mean, the story in Revelation, if we look in Revelation, we have to remember that Revelation is about zooming in, let's put it away, and getting an idea, then stepping back, seeing the picture, and going back to it. And that's what's happening with this experience. But you know, just to finish this concept of Jericho, I'm sorry. Let's go to what Hebrews 11:30 says. You know, it tells us what it took. What was it that took that those walls down? What was that, you know, because some people may think that we are promoting the idea that, you know, perhaps it's your own work, your own decision, your own doing it.
1: Can you shout loud enough?
2: Exactly. You know, are you following, just the law on your own? And some people may think that you're trying to, you know, uplift the law as a way of salvation. That's
1: right.
2: Not what it means. What does the Bible tells us in Hebrews 11:30?
1: Yeah, what a great verse. Mm-hmm. By faith, the walls of Jericho fell down, and they were compassed about 7 days.
2: You see that? It was by faith. And, you know, if we realize that is Jesus who is our captain, mm-hmm. our savior, he is our intercessor, he is our high priest, and he is instructing us, you know, to look back in the history, look at the story, see the symbols, realize that that story, although happened thousands of years ago, and is a story that a lot of children love, it still is a relevant story for us, because it shows us that at the end of the days, and we go to Revelation, you know, Revelation 18, you know, there's a city that's going to be established.
1: Yep.
2: There's a big city, one of those cities that are considered as an example of what the world's going to become. If you can read with me verse 2, There's an angel calling, talking, speaking over there, but what is he talking specifically about?
1: And he cried mightily with a strong voice, saying, Babylon the Great is fallen, and is become the habitation of devils and the hold of every foul spirit and a cage of every unclean and hateful bird.
2: Verse 3.
1: For all nations have drunk of the wine of the wrath of her fornication, and the kings of the earth have committed fornication with her, and the merchants of the earth are waxed rich through the abundance of her delicacies.
2: And so that is something to think about. We see through prophecy that there is a great city, a wicked city. It's a symbol, of course, yeah, of the condition of the world. And of course, we'll understand this a little better as you study Revelation, what that symbol of Babylon means. But what we know for sure, and what it says there, that the whole world is being deceived by its fornications. The whole world is being deceived, and it's the last stronghold of that. I mean, that's what's gonna, God has to overcome or to destroy, overtake. And it will use, in a very similar way as it happened in Jericho, it will use those seven trumpets, that connection of the work of Christ, that connection of as a priest, that connection as our captain, that connection as our king, that connection of having that that trumpeting sound to overtake the city so that the walls and the inhabitants will be destroyed.
1: Wow, what a fascinating study. I can't wait for the rest of it in our future episodes.
2: Yes.
1: We're almost out of time today. We'll be back in just a minute, but first we want to share with you our special offer for today. We thank you for spending this time with us, and here's how you can learn more about this special offer.
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1: Well, thank you for joining us today. I hope that you've been blessed by the time spent in God's Word. We've been looking at the trumpets in the book of Revelation, and today, what a fascinating comparison we see with the fall of Jericho. A great illustration reminding us that the entire Bible is the Word of God, and we need to read it all, seek to understand it all. Pastor David, thank you for being with us.
2: Thank you again, Tim.
1: And thank you for joining us. Again, you can go to www.picturesoftheend.com.
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1: Dear Mom, I was just remembering back to when I was a little girl, and you and I made that rag doll. Remember we called her Patches? We used blue buttons for eyes, an old mop for hair, and Dad's plaid handkerchief for a dress. We didn't know it was his favorite. What a fun time that was. Thanks a lot for the memories. I really love you, Mom. Happy Mother's Day. P.S. Patches still looks great on my dresser.
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From 1925 to 1930, the amount of cultivated land in the Great Plains region in the United States tripled, which was good in many ways. But farming practices were lacking, and when a severe drought struck, topsoil turned to dust and blew away. The Dust Bowl was ruinous, and on May the 11th, 1934, one of many huge storms hit Oklahoma, causing what was known as a black blizzard. 1 million acres were devastated, and hundreds of thousands of people fled their homes as Great Plains dust blew all the way to New York and the nation's capital. Humans have a questionable track record in working with nature. We've fouled rivers and oceans. So many creatures are now extinct or endangered. And in some parts of the world, air pollution causes millions of deaths each year. And it looks like there's no turning back, addicted as we are to convenience and prosperity. Genesis 2:15, "And the Lord God took the man and put him into the Garden of Eden to dress it and to keep it." To keep it. We've made a few missteps there. Yet there's coming a day when God will make all things new. We'll dwell in what the Bible calls a new earth, without pollutions or harmful chemicals or food additives that cause health problems. When God made the earth, everything was good. It's hard to say that about the world today, but just as God remakes sinners, God will remake this sinful earth. We have an eternity to look forward to where everything will be perfect. No sin, no sorrow, no sadness, no suffering, and it won't be long. When Jesus comes back, He makes everything new. That's a day worth being ready for. John Bradshaw, It Is Written.

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Since time began, only 10 generations have lived without war. Violence seems to increase as civilization advances. Stay tuned for the amazing facts about history's strangest paradox.

0: Hello, this is Joe Cruz with the Amazing Facts broadcast, facts which affect you. You know, friends, for literally hundreds of years, the greatest minds of the world have been seeking a solution to the problem of war. Peace is just about the most elusive thing on the face of the earth today, and it always has been, of course. At times, the diplomats seem to be very near the answer. Terms will be drawn up, treaties agreed on, truces arranged for, and then suddenly, bang, it all explodes in another violent conflict of hostilities. Border incidents are smoldering on many frontiers of the world right now, and we know that open war is taking place on other scenes. Teams of arbitrators appointed by the United Nations are trying to inspect the vast stretches of no man's land that lie between some of these disputing countries. Let me ask you something. What's wrong anyway, friends? Where have we failed anyway? After all, this is the most enlightened, advanced age of world history, so they tell us, and yet the savagery, the brutality, the inhumanity of man to man is more ugly than ever before. Year after year, the League of Nations didn't change the picture at all, and then year after year, the United Nations has seen the picture grow even darker and seemingly even more hopeless. I read some time ago about the United Nations Disarmament Committee holding 81 sessions in a year and a half without reaching a single decision regarding disarmament. You know, friends, if we should try to characterize the spirit of this age in just one word, we could make no better choice than the word fear. And if we could read the heart's desire of all people in all the world, we could put it down in just one word, and that would be peace. Now, isn't it a strange contradiction for millions to be filled with perplexity and fear when they actually hunger for peace? Today, we're going to try to find the cause for this unseemly paradox. Apparently, something has happened in very recent years to aggravate this contagion of fear, which is now written on the faces of individuals and nations alike. And by the way, it's not just a localized condition of just one people, but it's gone out to the very corners of this planet of ours. If you should go to any city, in any country of the world, and stand on the busiest street corner and look into the faces of the people as they go hurrying by, what do you think you would see there, friends? The same thing, fear, frustration, anxiety, and very little peace which their hearts really crave. Wherever the newspapers, radio, or voice of man is penetrated, the shadow of fear will also be found. Small and great, rich and poor alike, they're all caught up together in this great pervading spirit of our age. Some time ago, one of the world's greatest scientists gave a lecture in the college from which I graduated, and his very first words were these. He said, "I'm a frightened man, and all the scientists I know are frightened men." Well, perhaps the explanation for this lies in the dismal record of man's past achievements. Many of you who listen to this broadcast can vividly remember the ravages of the two greatest wars in history. You can still remember that those wars were supposed to be the last. And at the close of each struggle, honest, well-intentioned men gathered at the peace table to sign an armistice or a truce, and hopes were built up that some treaty or alliance would guarantee to future generations that golden age of peace. But how long did that peace last? The lesson of history has never really been heeded at all. The sad story has repeated itself again and again and again. The years stretch out into decades, and then while the diplomats negotiate, the armies are usually out there on the battlefields fighting. The ink is scarcely dry on the paper before there's still another violent war somewhere in the world. I wonder if you realize that not one basic cause of war has yet been eliminated. Now, why is this true? As we say, this certainly is the most enlightened age of all time. Yes, that's what they tell us. And then why should peace be so elusive? Sometimes it seems to be so near, right at our fingertips, and then suddenly it's gone, completely out of reach. Perhaps there's never been a stronger instrument for peace than the United Nations organization. We admire its objectives and we praise the work it's done, but you know, friends, the fact remains that peace today is just as far away and just as unlikely as it was when the United Nations was first started. Peace is an uneasy truce today on dozens of borders across the land and around the world. Now, I'm not an alarmist, friend, but we need to be reminded that the greatest minds in the world are thinking on this subject that we're talking about today. The scientists, the educators, the statesmen are planning for the future, but they don't know what to plan. They don't even know whether there'll be a future or not. Now listen, friends, the tense atmosphere of this age should not cause us to be surprised in the least, because Jesus gave a very clear picture of this very hour of the world's history in Luke 21, verses 25 and 26. And this almost sounds like it's quoted out of the morning paper. "And there shall be signs in the sun, and in the moon, and in the stars. And upon the earth distress of nations with perplexity, the sea and the waves roaring, men's hearts failing them for fear and for looking after those things which are coming on the earth, for the powers of heaven shall be shaken." Now, look at those words a moment. There is an accurate description of conditions all over the world right now. And then you add to this the words of another great prophet in Revelation 11:18, and there John wrote, "The nations were angry, and thy wrath is come, and the time of the dead, that they should be judged." Now let me ask you this, are the nations angry? Are men's hearts fearful? Look at the morning newspaper. If it carried a 3-inch banner headline, "The nations are angry," it certainly would not be considered extreme by a single person listening to this program today. So I repeat that question. Why can't we, a very wise and advanced civilization, why can't we settle these problems? What's the real difficulty after all? Naturally, everybody's ready to blame everybody else. One country blames another country. Each political party blasts away at the other political party for causing all the world's ills. But if we should ask the God of heaven, He would reveal the real cause, my friends, and that it lies deeper than either politics or religion. In fact, Revelation 16, 15, and 16 reveals that evil spirits are involved in this present world conflict. Satan delights to see war, hatred, and destruction, and he's responsible for inflaming passions of fear and hate. Now listen, guns and tanks may compete with a natural enemy, but it'll take more than those and all that human power can produce to fight against the devil and spirits of evil. Only God can keep us in these days from being influenced by these spirits of devils. And believe me, they're all over the world, going forth to the kings of the earth and trying to pull people into the spirit of antagonism and conflict. Years ago, a prime minister of Great Britain made this statement, and it became quite a famous statement. He said, "It seems as if the nations are bewitched, that they're laboring under some doom imposed upon them by devils. There's something devilish in all the operations now going on to increase armies, navies, and air forces." Now, that's the quotation, friends, and I can tell you that it's doubly true in this year in which we're now living. There is something devilish about the whole thing. The people don't want war. They never will want war. But some sinister force seems to reach up from underneath and drive the nations on toward the abyss. I don't think it's too hard for us to imagine the spirits of devils working on the hearts of men today and causing them to hate each other and destroy each other. What else could keep this spirit of violence alive in such a far advanced stage of civilization? I don't find that men have lagged behind in the sciences or in the social arts or in the development of industries either. It's only in the realm of spiritual knowledge that we've fallen short. It's only in the practice of devotion to God that we've lagged behind. And the great deceiver is trying to poison the atmosphere of this earth by his war plan so that our spirits will be soiled by hate and passion as well. Isaiah correctly foresaw the picture when he prophesied in Isaiah 22, 2-4, "And it shall come to pass in the last days that the mountain of the Lord's house shall be established in the top of the mountains, and shall be exalted above the hills, and all nations shall flow unto it. And many people shall go and say, Come ye, and let us go to the mountain of the Lord, to the house of the God of Jacob, and he will teach us his ways, and we'll walk in his paths. For out of Zion shall go forth the law and the word of the Lord from Jerusalem, and he shall judge among the nations, and shall rebuke many people, and they shall beat their swords into plowshares, and their spears into pruning hooks. Nation shall not lift up sword against nation, neither shall they learn war any more." Now, friends, notice something. Who said these things? Not God. It says the people will say, according to this text, "Let's learn war no more. We'll not quarrel or fight anymore. We'll ban warfare." Now, have you heard anything like that that would fulfill such a prophecy? Have you heard about disarmament plans in the world today? Why, meetings like that are probably taking place right now while this broadcast is taking place. And while they're talking peace, what does God say they're actually doing? Notice the answer in Joel 3, 9 and 10. He said, "Proclaim ye this among the Gentiles, prepare war, wake up the mighty men, let all the men of war draw near, let them come up, beat your plowshares into swords and your pruning hooks into spears, let the weak say, I'm strong." Now here is a very strange paradox, the paradox, in fact, of modern times. While delegates of many nations sing the hymn of peace, they actually ready their weapons of war for immediate use. And the result of this situation is described in 1 Thessalonians 5, where men's peace talks suddenly explode into utter destruction. Now, does all of this mean that peace is an impossibility? Of course not. On the contrary, peace is not only possible, but it's absolutely certain. But friends, let me tell you something. It will not come as men expect it to come. If men were able to achieve peace, it would mean that human nature had changed, basically. And I certainly can see no indication that men have changed at all. Well, I guess they are changing, but they're getting worse instead of better. In fact, Paul said evil men and seducers will wax worse and worse, deceiving and being deceived. And that certainly is going in the wrong direction. Now, it's true that scientific progress has been made, but morally there has been no change except for the worse. And as long as Satan operates in this world, there will still be more evil men to stir up strife among the nations, and there will still be demons going out there to cause them to hate one another. But here's a wonderful truth. By the grace of God, you can resist that evil power. While nations are swept by the spirit of hate, you can have peace. Sometimes it's hard to understand how this is possible because the natural thing is to sort of go along with the crowd. But Jesus said, "My peace I give unto you." And we can have that peace as a free gift from Him if we only open our hearts and let Him come in. Notice the promise in John 14, 27. "Peace I leave with you, my peace I give unto you. Not as the world giveth, give I unto you. Let not your heart be troubled, neither let it be afraid." Well, there it is, friends. That's the peace we need so much, and it comes within. But a change is about to take place in this world. The scene will change, and on the ruins of war, God's going to build His eternal kingdom that will never be destroyed. The era of the Adam will end. The reign of fear and hate will be gone, and the world without fear will become a reality. That's going to take place when Jesus comes again. And let me assure you, my friends, that coming is very near at hand. And this promise of the ancient prophecy is soon going to be literally fulfilled. Habakkuk said, in chapter 2:14, "For the earth shall be filled with the knowledge of the glory of the Lord as the waters cover the sea." And soon Jesus will intervene in human affairs, and we will be taken to that wonderful place, and then to this earth, which will be renewed by Him.
1: You've been listening to a Joe Cruz Classic produced by Amazing Facts Ministries. 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He is the way, the truth, and the life that will set you free.

0: Programs of hope, inspiration, and gentle, beautiful music. Round the clock. 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

From 1925 to 1930, the amount of cultivated land in the Great Plains region in the United States tripled, which was good in many ways. But farming practices were lacking, and when a severe drought struck, topsoil turned to dust and blew away. The Dust Bowl was ruinous, and on May the 11th, 1934, one of many huge storms hit Oklahoma, causing what was known as a black blizzard. 1 million acres were devastated, and hundreds of thousands of people fled their homes as Great Plains dust blew all the way to New York and the nation's capital. Humans have a questionable track record in working with nature. We've fouled rivers and oceans. So many creatures are now extinct or endangered. And in some parts of the world, air pollution causes millions of deaths each year. And it looks like there's no turning back, addicted as we are to convenience and prosperity. Genesis 2:15, "And the Lord God took the man and put him into the Garden of Eden to dress it and to keep it." To keep it. We've made a few missteps there. Yet there's coming a day when God will make all things new. We'll dwell in what the Bible calls a new earth, without pollutions or harmful chemicals or food additives that cause health problems. When God made the earth, everything was good. It's hard to say that about the world today, but just as God remakes sinners, God will remake this sinful earth. We have an eternity to look forward to where everything will be perfect. No sin, no sorrow, no sadness, no suffering, and it won't be long. When Jesus comes back, He makes everything new. That's a day worth being ready for. John Bradshaw, It Is Written.

We're back on the air with Heavens Declare, talking about the heavens, the stars and the galaxies and all the things in the universe. My name is Jim Burr. The Hubble Space Telescope continues to do some fantastic things. And one of the most interesting things that they've done recently is to zoom in on a cluster of stars. I would suggest you go on the internet and look up Hubble Omega Star Motions. In our Milky Way galaxy, which is composed of 100 billion or more stars like our sun, we have globule clusters of stars. Now, we have open clusters like the Pleiades, the Seven Sisters, the Beehive Cluster. We have the Double Cluster. So we have some open clusters, which are a few hundreds of stars. But then we have these globule clusters of stars where there may be millions of stars. I've heard the Omega Cluster they think may be as many as 10 million stars in this cluster. And in 2009, they put a new cameras on the Hubble, new gyros and batteries and cameras, a $125 million camera on the Hubble. And they say it's 100 times better than it was before. So now they've zoomed in on the Omega Cluster. As they zoom in and zoom in and zoom in, they get to the point where we have a few thousands of stars on the screen, not millions, because they've zoomed in to this globule cluster. So there's these globs of stars in our Milky Way galaxy. It's not another galaxy. It's part of our Milky Way. What the Hubble did is they started looking at these stars and watching them for 4 years. And in 4 years, they could plot the motion. They could actually plot the orbit of these stars for the next 10,000 years. And so you really need to, I think you'll be well worth it to go Google Hubble Omega Star Motions and see that little video clip of how these stars are going to orbit and going to move in the next 10,000 years. What I see is I see God moving these stars all in their appointed order. But what is just blowing me out of the sky, out of the saddle, I attended a seminar just recently, a professor from the University of Oklahoma, a doctor there, was giving a seminar on gravity. What he said just totally blew me away. To illustrate where we're going with this, when the moon goes around our Earth, it actually moves our Earth about 3,000 miles. It's like fathers out there, we all take our children, and when they're little, we'd swing them around in a circle. And as they got bigger, they began to swing us around in a circle. So the point of rotation when they're tiny is, our body would be the center of rotation. But as they get bigger and bigger, the center of rotation moves outside of our mass, our body. As the moon goes around the Earth, it actually moves the Earth about 3,000 miles from the center of the Earth. As the Earth goes around the sun, it actually moves the sun about 300 miles from the center of its rotation. So we find, and as Jupiter goes around the sun, Jupiter moves our sun 500,000 miles is the rotation. So it's a point in gravity between a common point of rotation for the two bodies. You could look from space. From a distance, you could see that there was something moving our sun as you watched it. Depending on where your orientation would be, you could be a sine wave. I could see a sine wave as the sun moved back and forth as Jupiter went around it. Now, what totally blew me away is this professor said, once you have three bodies of different masses, there is no mathematician on Earth that can give you a point where these three bodies would rotate. He said, we can get close, and the more we work at it, we can get close, but nobody has ever been able to come up with a formula that will give you the exact center of rotation for three bodies. As I look at this video clip, totally, I sat in this professor's audience, and it actually made me cry because I see how incredible God is to control all these stars, and they're moving in their appointed order. And we have 100 billion in the Milky Way galaxy, and they're all moving. You see, the stars are all moving out there. The Big Dipper will not look like a Big Dipper in 50,000 years. 50,000 years ago, it would not have looked like it does today, because every star is moving a different direction, a different speed, except the Pleiades,
And that cluster, Pleiades star cluster, is 500 stars, and they're moving like a flock of birds towards the east at 90,000 miles an hour. And would you believe our Bible tells us in Job, it was a question God asked Job. Job, can you bind the Pleiades? Like a flock of birds, the Pleiades are moving to the east at 90,000 miles an hour. As I was first getting into astronomy, I thought, you know, I better take a look at them this year. You know where they're going to be multiplying 90,000 miles an hour times 365 days. They're going to be gone next year. Well, as I continued to study, I discovered it takes 33,000 years for the Pleiades to move across the sky, the diameter of the moon, because they're so far away, even at that vast distances. You could look at them when you're 5 years old, and when you're 105, visually you would not see that motion because they're so far away. But getting back to our story about this, it's called the three-body problem. Professor said, we can simulate it on a computer. We can simulate the orbit of three bodies of different masses orbiting about a central point of gravity. We can simulate it on a computer. We can get close, but nobody can give you a formula that will give you the exact center of rotation. So when I got home, I emailed the professor because I said, you know, before I repeat this in public, I want to be sure I heard you correctly. Did I hear you correctly? And he said, well, you can go to Wikipedia and look up the three-body problem. Since Isaac Newton, nobody has been able to come up with a formula that will give you the center of rotation for three bodies. I know somebody is claiming now that they're able to do it, but I know you can't believe everything you read on the internet either. If we have been working for 300 years on a three-body problem, imagine if there were four. I think would go up exponentially. Getting back to the fact that we have 100 billion stars in the Milky Way galaxy, somebody worked out the numbers for me, and it's like God is 24 sextillion times smarter than Albert Einstein, or a better mathematician than Albert Einstein. That just blew me away as I realized, because I've been showing this video clip to audiences for the last year and a half. It is just incredible to think about the fact that God can control these. And I don't see in that video, you will not see any of those stars crashing into any other stars. Today I want to have some fun. I don't want to offend anybody, but we hear the cry is, we want science in our schoolroom. We want something we can test. We want something we can falsify. And we do not want to hear anything about creation or intelligent design. We want science. And so I did a couple of TV programs on this very subject where we go to the classroom and try to have a little fun. I don't want to offend anybody, but I think that this may be enjoyable. So today, class, welcome here, class. We're happy to have you all here. Today, we're going to study the universe. What we want to learn, everything we can learn about the universe. Well, here's an article from Astronomy Magazine, April 2006, and this article says, the universe continues to baffle the great minds of our age. I think you see where I'm going with this. Your Bible says that for the wisdom of this world is foolishness with God in 1 Corinthians 3:19. So, class, the next subject we're going to study today is dark energy. What do we know about dark energy? What is dark energy? Well, dark energy would be a force. You see, when we look around the universe and we see how everything is interacting, we say there is a lot more of energy and matter in this universe than we can see. And so we can't see it, so it's dark, and it's got to be energy because we see the results of it. So therefore, we call it dark energy. So class today, what do we know for sure about dark energy? Okay, here's a quotation I have which says, dark energy is something we have no clue as to what's causing it, and it does not fit any of our current physical theories. And they have to develop new approaches to explain it, said Perlmutter, an astrophysicist at Lawrence Berkeley National Laboratory. Now, Perlmutter is a very well-known astrophysicist. Max Tegmark says from MIT that dark matter is a code word for our ignorance. Dark matter. We know that the universe is accelerating and it is expanding. We've known it for a long time. The universe is expanding. But now, since 2001, I guess it was,
Through supernova examining type A supernovas, we've discovered that the universe is not only expanding, but it is accelerating. And every day, it's like somebody has the pedal to the metal. Every day, it seems the universe is expanding faster and faster and faster. An article in Sky and Telescope magazine that was in July 2001 said that this violates all standard physics. What is causing these galaxies to expand? You would think that since the whole universe is affected by the gravity of every galaxy in there, it would reach a point where it would expand and it would slow down slowly and stop reversing and come back to a big crunch. And for many, many years, they thought there would be a big crunch. This expansion would come backwards. What is interesting is that there are 17 statements in Scripture in the Bible that tell us that He stretches out the heavens. He stretches them out like a tent. He spreads them out like a curtain. So the Bible seems to be verifying what scientists believe. So getting back to MIT and Max Tegmark, where he says, dark matter is a code word for our ignorance. Some people think it might be a reflection that we got gravity wrong again. Science wrong again? That's what Max Tegmark says from MIT. Another statement from Sky and Telescope, page 22, 2010, says, dark energy's precise neighbor, nature, is the most profound puzzle that physicists face today. We believe in the universe, there's actually 300 sextillion stars in the universe. Actually, they tell us it's 13.7 billion years old. I think, ladies and gentlemen, we're going to probably have to stop there and pick this up with our next program because it looks like our time is really running short. But they tell us 300 sextillion stars in the universe, 300,000 sextillion stars in the universe, and the universe is 13.7 billion years old. We're going to pick it up next time right there.

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0: Welcome to today's reading from the Bible, the Word of God. 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
1: Psalm 88, a song, a psalm of the sons of Korah, to the chief musician set to Mechalath Leannoth, a contemplation of Heman the Ezrahite. O Lord, God of my salvation, I have cried out day and night before you. Let my prayer come before you, incline your ear to my cry. For my soul is full of troubles, and my life draws near to the grave. I am counted with those who go down to the pit. I am like a man who has no strength, adrift among the dead, like the slain who lie in the grave, whom you remember no more, and who are cut off from your hand. You have laid me in the lowest pit, in darkness, in the depths. Your wrath lies heavy upon me, and you have afflicted me with all your waves. Selah, you have put away my acquaintances far from me. You have made me an abomination to them. I am shut up, and I cannot get out. My eye wastes away because of affliction. Lord, I have called daily upon you. I have stretched out my hands to you. Will you work wonders for the dead? Shall the dead arise and praise you? Selah, shall your loving kindness be declared in the grave, or your faithfulness in the place of destruction? Shall your wonders be known in the dark, and your righteousness in the land of forgetfulness? But to you I have cried out, O Lord, and in the morning my prayer comes before you. Lord, why do you cast off my soul? Why do you hide your face from me? I have been afflicted and ready to die from my youth. I suffer your terrors. I am distraught. Your fierce wrath has gone over me. Your terrors have cut me off. They came around me all day long like water. They engulfed me altogether. Loved one and friend you have put far from me, and my acquaintances into darkness.
0: That's our Bible reading from the Old Testament for today. Now from the New Testament.
1: The first epistle of Paul to the Corinthians. Paul, called to be an apostle of Jesus Christ through the will of God, and Sosthenes, our brother, to the church of God which is at Corinth, to those who are sanctified in Christ Jesus, called to be saints, with all who in every place call on the name of Jesus Christ our Lord, both theirs and ours, grace to you, and peace from God our Father and the Lord Jesus Christ. I thank my God always concerning you for the grace of God, which was given to you by Christ Jesus, that you were enriched in everything by him, in all utterance and all knowledge, even as the testimony of Christ was confirmed in you, so that you come short in no gift, eagerly waiting for the revelation of our Lord Jesus Christ, who will also confirm you to the end, that you may be blameless in the day of our Lord Jesus Christ. God is faithful, by whom you were called into the fellowship of his Son, Jesus Christ our Lord. Now I plead with you, brethren, by the name of our Lord Jesus Christ, that you all speak the same thing, and that there be no divisions among you, but that you be perfectly joined together in the same mind and in the same judgment. For it has been declared to me concerning you, my brethren, by those of Chloe's household, that there are contentions among you. Now I say this, that each of you says, I am of Paul, or I am of Apollos, or I am of Cephas, or I am of Christ. Is Christ divided? Was Paul crucified for you? Or were you baptized in the name of Paul? I thank God that I baptized none of you except Crispus and Gaius, lest anyone should say that I had baptized in my own name. Yes, I also baptized the household of Stephanas. Besides, I do not know whether I baptized any other. For Christ did not send me to baptize, but to preach the gospel, not with wisdom of words, lest the cross of Christ should be made of no effect. For the message of the cross is foolishness to those who are perishing, but to us who are being saved, it is the power of God. For it is written, I will destroy the wisdom of the wise, and bring to nothing the understanding of the prudent. Where is the wise? Where is the scribe? Where is the disputer of this age? Has not God made foolish the wisdom of this world? For since in the wisdom of God the world through wisdom did not know God, it pleased God through the foolishness of the message preached to save those who believe. For Jews request a sign, and Greeks seek after wisdom. But we preach Christ crucified, to the Jews a stumbling block, and to the Greeks foolishness. but to those who are called, both Jews and Greeks, Christ, the power of God and the wisdom of God. Because the foolishness of God is wiser than men, and the weakness of God is stronger than men. For you see your calling, brethren, that not many wise according to the flesh, not many mighty, not many noble are called. But God has chosen the foolish things of the world to put to shame the wise, and God has chosen the weak things of the world to put to shame the things which are mighty.
2: And the base things of the world, and the things which are despised, God has chosen, and the things which are not, to bring to nothing the things that are,
1: that no flesh should glory in his presence. But of him you are in Christ Jesus, who became for us wisdom from God, and righteousness, and sanctification, and redemption, that, as it is written, he who glories, let him glory in the Lord.

You've been listening to the Word of God, today's reading of a section of the Holy Scriptures. All 66 books of Scripture are given by inspiration of God and are profitable for doctrine, for reproof, for correction, for instruction in righteousness, that the man of God may be perfect, thoroughly furnished unto all good works. A portion of the Word of God is read every 3 hours here on Radio 74.

From 1925 to 1930, the amount of cultivated land in the Great Plains region in the United States tripled, which was good in many ways. But farming practices were lacking, and when a severe drought struck, topsoil turned to dust and blew away. The Dust Bowl was ruinous, and on May the 11th, 1934, one of many huge storms hit Oklahoma, causing what was known as a black blizzard. 1 million acres were devastated, and hundreds of thousands of people fled their homes as Great Plains dust blew all the way to New York and the nation's capital. Humans have a questionable track record in working with nature. We've fouled rivers and oceans. So many creatures are now extinct or endangered. And in some parts of the world, air pollution causes millions of deaths each year. And it looks like there's no turning back, addicted as we are to convenience and prosperity.

sorrow, no sadness, no suffering. And it won't be long. When Jesus comes back, He makes everything new. That's a day worth being ready for. John Bradshaw, It Is Written.

0: Have this attitude in yourselves, which was also in Christ Jesus, who, although he was God, he did not demand or cling to his rights as God, but he laid aside his mighty power and glory, taking the disguise of a servant, and became just like men. And he humbled himself even further, going so far as dying a criminal's death on a cross.
1: What is this thing I feel?

0: Welcome to Sabbath School, brought to you by It Is Written. Glad to have you joining us today. We are continuing our study of how to grow in a relationship with God. And this week, we're entering into a two-part section. Last week and the week before, we talked about the Bible and its importance in growing in a relationship with God. This week, we shift the focus to prayer. Looking at prayer warriors today, this is lesson number 6 of 13. So we're right in the thick of things right now. Let's begin with prayer, and then we're going to get right to our study. Father, we thank you for drawing us together again today and giving us an opportunity to learn more about how our relationship with you can grow through prayer. We ask your blessing upon us and thank you in advance for bestowing it. In Jesus' name, amen.
1: Amen.
0: So we're glad you're here with us, but we're also glad to have the author of this quarter's Sabbath School lesson with us, Nina Atchison, who is a curriculum specialist and an author. Nina, welcome back.
1: Thank you.
0: So this has been a fantastic journey that you've kind of guided us so far. We're on lesson number 6 of 13, so we're right in the heart of things right now. And appropriately, we're talking about prayer, because it's very difficult to have a relationship with God, especially one that grows, mm-hmm. if there is no prayer.
1: Yes.
0: And this week we're looking at prayer warriors and looking at some of the prayer warriors in the Bible, of which there are many. We, of course, can't look at all of them. But why should prayer be such an essential part of our relationship with God? What role does prayer play?
1: Yeah, it's a really simple question, but a good, profound question in many ways, because in any kind of friendship or relationship, of course, we need to communicate. You know, I think about my husband and I, and I'm sure the same with your family members, my children, any friend. We need to communicate with one another. And that communicating, of course, involves speaking what's on your heart, the challenges and problems that we might face, but also it involves listening. And so it's no different with God. And I think it's going to be an interesting couple of weeks that we look at this important topic, because I think all of us can grow in our prayer lives. And it really is a crucial devotional habit that I think it's worth really looking at. And this week we're looking, of course, at what some Bible characters teach us about how to strengthen our prayer lives.
0: So let's start looking at some of these individuals that you just mentioned. One of the great prayers in the Bible is Daniel. In fact, prayer even got Daniel into a bit of hot water on more than one occasion. What can we learn about the importance of prayer from the life of Daniel?
1: It's interesting that when Daniel was taken to Babylon as a young exile, the Bible tells us, it describes him in Daniel chapter 1, verse 4. It says, he was a young man in whom there was no blemish, but good looking, gifted in all wisdom, possessing knowledge and quick to understand, who had ability to serve in the king's palace. And then in verse 8, it says, Daniel purposed in his heart that he would not defile himself with the portion of the king's delicacies. And then later in verse 17, we read that Daniel and his three friends, God gave them knowledge and skill in all literature and wisdom, and Daniel had understanding in all visions and dreams. So we read here, this just gives us a bit of context about this man, Daniel, that from a young teenager, really, the Bible describes him as someone with principle. He was wise. He was committed to the things that he knew were right, that he was raised and taught in. The Spirit of God was in him. And he was also greatly beloved, we read in chapter 9. Further on, we read. So it's a description of a man who had a strong, abiding connection with God. And part of that connection, of course, was his prayer life. And so we read in Daniel 2, there was the challenge with the king not understanding the dream. Of course, Daniel and his friends prayed and God revealed it to him. And over the years, different kings rose and fell. And Daniel, in chapter 6, we come to this situation I think you were referring to before, that he really was confronted with what to do with his prayer life. Let's read those two verses, Daniel 6, verses 10 and 11.
0: Now when Daniel knew that the writing was signed, he went home, and in his upper room with his windows open toward Jerusalem, he knelt down on his knees 3 times that day and prayed and gave thanks before his God, as was his custom since early days. Then these men assembled and found Daniel praying and making supplication before his God.
1: So for any of our viewers who don't know this story, this really was a decree that these men that were assembled had convinced the king to sign a decree that Daniel, if he prayed, or anyone who prayed, would be thrown to the lion's den. Daniel could have made any excuse not to pray by his window, as was his custom. He did this three times a day. He let nothing stop his commitment and his public declaration to kneel and pray to his God. And so we will continue to think about this bold move that Daniel made as we unpack some of these concepts in a few moments. But really, I think what I take from Daniel's life is that he was so steadfast in his relationship, in his prayer life. He's known as being a great prayer of the Bible, regardless of the circumstances, regardless of the danger, to his own life even, he just continued to pray. And so that tells us that he must have had this incredible, strong, resilient relationship with the Lord, and that talking to his God was so important that nothing, even death, nothing would stop him praying.
0: I think it's beautiful as you look at the story of Daniel and his prayer life. He didn't just pray to God when things were going south, when there were challenges in his life. He had a very regular prayer life, as it says in here, three times a day. I can't imagine that he was in dire straits three times every single day. Many times he just prayed to God because that was his communication, was his regular communication with, yes, with God. And so that regularity didn't stop when things got difficult.
1: Yeah.
0: And that's powerful.
1: Yeah, absolutely.
0: Powerful. So let's talk for a little bit about the physical act of prayer. What does that look like? Are there correct ways to pray? Are there incorrect ways to pray? Do we get in trouble if we don't fold our hands and close our eyes? Or help walk us through this, because there's a lot of thoughts floating around about prayer and what's appropriate, what's inappropriate. Maybe there's some cultural things too, but give us a little bit of guidance in this area.
1: Yeah, it's interesting. You know, we just read the verses that you read, the fact that Daniel knelt on his knees. So that physical act was something that he did. I really think that, of course, prayer keeps us connected to God, and it tells the enemy whose we are. Personally, I like to kneel when I pray. And I think that physical act of kneeling shows in my own mind that I'm submitting, I'm surrendering, I'm humbling myself before God. Of course, we can pray in many different postures. Some people cannot kneel, and that's okay. You can sit when you pray. But for me, when I wake up in the morning, I always pray before I even open my eyes. Lord, I choose you today. I want you to be the Lord of my life. Guide my steps. Abide with me today. We can pray when we're sitting on a train. You know, we can pray in many different situations. Really, of course, what is important is the heart posture, and that our heart is surrendering to God. For me, I like to kneel whenever I can. But in the Bible times, standing in prayer was actually probably even more common, particularly by the Jews. They would pray in synagogues. They would stand on street corners and pray. However, a lot of pride was associated with that, and Jesus rebuked that often. And then the Bible also shares other examples of people who sat when they prayed, in 2 Samuel, for example, and in 2 Kings. And then there are others who prostrated themselves before the Lord, lying horizontally with one leg in the air as though to rise up, with their face to the earth, although that also was more commonly associated with submission to a superior. And so the Bible doesn't require us to pray in any one particular way. There are all of these examples. But I do think posture is important because it does reflect our reverence and the state of our heart, our inner feelings and our desires. In saying that, I often go walking in the mornings and I pray. I sometimes pray out loud when I walk. And so I think the essence of what I'm saying is that our prayer should be the opening of the heart to God as a friend, And however we do that, whenever we can, it should be an ongoing conversation that we have with the constancy, the perseverance with which we pray. So whatever we do, whether we lie, sit, walk, we should keep talking to the Lord.
0: So having that communication line open, and we've talked about Jesus beginning his day long before daylight, and he went to a solitary place. Many times being in a solitary place is helpful for prayer.
1: Yes.
0: But you don't have to be in a solitary place to pray. Many times you might be in the thick of a crowd of people and just know you need to pray.
1: Yes.
0: Doesn't mean you have to separate yourself to a solitary place, but it is a little bit easier to think and to focus when you're able to kind of step away from the hustle and bustle of life.
1: Yes, yes. And next week, in fact, we'll look at some practical tips such as these to strengthen our prayer life, which I think are very, very important for all of us.
0: Good. We're going to delve into that a little bit more deeply. We're going to go to break soon, but I want to touch on Enoch before we do, because Enoch was another one of those powerful prayers. And we may come back and touch on him a little bit more after break, but talk to us a little bit about Enoch, who is known for his prayer life.
1: Yeah, in Romans 12:12, it talks about being steadfast in prayer. And I think Enoch, the Bible really describes him as being this man who walked and talked with God. And we know that he kept very busy doing the Lord's work and serving him, but he retreated regularly to pray. And in Genesis 5, verses 22 to 24, it tells us a little more about Enoch. Would you be willing to read that for us?
0: After he begot Methuselah, Enoch walked with God 300 years and had sons and daughters. So all the days of Enoch were 365 years. And Enoch walked with God, and he was not, for God took him.
1: So this is all we know of Enoch's life, really. There's not a lot we know. In the Old Testament, this is what we read about him. And yet the description of walking and talking with God is something that I think we've heard, or I remember hearing as a child thinking, I want to be like that. I want to have that kind of close connection with God where I walk and whatever I'm doing, I'm talking with him. And as I said, it's this beautiful description of him doing his life, but then retreating and spending time with God, but involving God in the everyday moments, in serving him. And so I think in a practical sense, we can consider what does that walking and talking with God look like in our lives?
0: So we're going to delve into that in a little bit more in just a moment. But before we go to break, Nina, there is a companion book to this quarter's Sabbath School lesson that helps to draw more out of it. Tell us a little bit about that companion book and why one might want to pick it up.
1: This companion book is on the same topic as the quarterly that I wrote. It is Growing in a Relationship with God. There are 13 chapters to this book, which correspond to the chapters in the Sabbath School quarterly. And I know you will be blessed if you read this book.
0: If you would like to pick it up, and I hope that you do, you can find it at itiswritten.shop. Again, that's itiswritten.shop. Just look for the companion book to this quarter's Sabbath School lesson. It's called Growing in a Relationship with God. And you'll find it there. You will also find it, if you are watching this video on YouTube, in the description box just below this video. You can click on the link there. We're going to be back in just a moment as we continue looking at prayer warriors as we're looking at how we can grow in our relationship with God. We'll be right back.
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0: At It Is Written, we are passionate about studying the Word of God, and we encourage you to be serious about it as well. 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There are 25 in-depth Bible studies that will take you through the major teachings of the Bible. You'll be blessed, and it's something you'll want to tell others about also. Itiswritten.study. 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Itiswritten.study. Welcome back to Sabbath School, brought to you by It Is Written. We're looking at prayer warriors this week. This is lesson number 6 of 13. We're glad that you're joining us. By the way, if you happen to have missed some of the earlier lessons that we've been talking about and how to grow in a relationship with God, you can find them archived at itiswritten.tv or on the It Is Written YouTube channel. So make sure you go back and watch those earlier lessons and share those with a friend too, and invite them to join you on this journey. Nina, we're talking about prayer warriors, and we kind of left off talking about Enoch. Give us a few final thoughts about Enoch, bearing in mind that we're going to be going to Moses next, and we want to make sure that we leave some time to talk about Moses as well. So any final thoughts on Enoch?
1: I think Enoch is a wonderful example to us all of what it looks like to walk and talk with God. And as I mentioned, he was known to be productive from what we read in Patriarchs and Prophets. He was very productive in doing God's work, but he also had times of refreshing where he would retreat and just spend those very intimate times with the Lord. But it's really, I think, an encouraging message to us that in order to have a steady relationship with God, we need to be walking and talking with God as Enoch did.
0: So Enoch, powerful example of how to walk and talk with God, to pray with God, and let God, allow God to guide his life. He walked with God and he was not, for God took him.
1: That's yes.
0: A very short section of the Bible we learn about Enoch, but packed with power. There's a much longer section of the Bible in the book of Exodus that talks about Moses, and Moses' prayer life was very significant, an integral part of his life was prayer and communion with God. What do we learn from Moses' prayer life that can help us living today?
1: I really love studying the life of Moses as a great prayer of the Bible, because we can read so many conversations that he had with the Lord, the back and forth. And we don't have this with many Bible characters, but we certainly do with Moses. We do with Abraham and some others. But it gives us insight, because Moses, we know that he was a great leader. He was the most humble man, as the Bible describes as well. But the constant communication that he had with God really tells us a lot about his relationship with God. Let's read some of that conversation in Exodus 33:16-23. And maybe we can just invite our viewers to think about the content of the conversation and the manner in which they interacted.
0: For how then will it be known that your people and I have found grace in your sight, except you go with us? So we shall be separate, your people and I, from all the people who are upon the face of the earth. So the Lord said to Moses, I will also do this thing that you have spoken, for you have found grace in my sight, and I know you by name. And he said, please show me your glory. Then he said, I will make all my goodness pass before you, and I will proclaim the name of the Lord before you. I will be gracious to whom I will be gracious, and I will have compassion on whom I will have compassion. But he said, you cannot see my face, for no man shall see me and live. And the Lord said, here is a place by me, and you shall stand on the rock. So it shall be, while my glory passes by, that I will put you in the cleft of the rock, and will cover you with my hand while I pass by. Then I will take away my hand, and you shall see my back, but my face shall not be seen.
1: Isn't this just such a beautiful interaction between God and Moses? I mean, I like in verse 16 how Moses is saying that God's people and him will be separate. There will be a distinct nation. And then you have Moses asking, please, please show me your glory. And God says, okay, I'll do it. I'll hide you behind the cleft of the rock in my hand. It's just a very special communion that they had, this prayer interaction. It's almost as though he's seeking God's presence in his life continually. And we know that when he came down from the mountain, he reflected, he was shining from being in God's presence. But I think on two occasions, we notice that Moses has a special conversation with God over his family members. On one case, it was Aaron, who, with the golden calf situation, where Moses really interceded on behalf of Aaron. And the other was Miriam and Aaron when she was jealous. And It's interesting to me that even though Moses was the recipient, particularly in the case of Miriam's jealousy, he was the recipient of that nastiness, yet still he chose to go to God and say, please, can you forgive my sister? I think we really can learn a lot when we read these kind of interactions and the prayers that Moses had on behalf of his family members. It actually makes me think, how quick am I to forgive my enemies, even my family members? It's often hard to do, and yet we should be interceding for others, I think, a lot more than we are.
0: So you mentioned several specific instances where Moses was praying for his brother, for his sister. Moses prayed a lot, but what did Moses pray for most?
1: He really did seem to intercede most of all. You know, we think about many instances in the Bible where he was praying for the children of Israel, where God was going to destroy them. He prayed for water. He prayed for manna. He even went to God and prayed for meat. And it's just astounding, I think, how patient he was. And the fact that I think the children of Israel could see that he had this close communication with God, they could have had that too if they desired that. I suppose. I think God would have had that with all. He wanted that. He'd wanted to dwell in their midst in the sanctuary. And yet Moses, he prayed on behalf of God's people more than anything. And I think we can learn a lot from that. I think we can really pray on behalf of God's church more than we do. For me, I'm speaking, I suppose, just for his will to be done, and intercede for those that I love more than I do.
0: So there are a lot of lessons here that we can learn from Moses about prayer. Are there anything things specifically that we can say, okay, here's something about the way that Moses prayed or why he prayed or when he prayed, some specific things that we can take away as nuggets from Moses' prayer life?
1: I think we can see that Moses had a very clear picture of God's character. Of course, he was meeting with God on the mountain. He met God at the burning bush. He had to put his trust that God was going to fulfill the promises that he said he would do through the Red Sea. I mean, we can talk on and on about these examples. I mean, even the fact that God described himself to Moses in Exodus 34, verse 6, where he said, the Lord God, merciful and gracious, long-suffering and abounding in goodness and truth. So God himself described his character to Moses, and Moses had that clear picture of God. So that's a lesson we can learn. We spoke about this in week two, how to grow our relationship with God, it's important to have a clear picture of him. I think the second thing is that Moses was both bold and faithful, and he held on to God through the ups and downs. I mean, it would have been so challenging to lead the Israelites as a leader, I can imagine, for him. And he would have become weary. And really, we read through the stories of the journey, we see that it was his close relationship with God that held him fast through those ups and downs with this complaining nation. And he was bold to God about the needs of them. The third thing is that Moses reminded God of his covenant. He claimed God's promises, and he remembered God's leading in their past. And Joshua, of course, reminded the people, as did Moses, when they came to the end of their time of leadership, for the people to remember how God had led them in their past. And Moses, in his prayer life, he remembered that. He reminded God of the covenant. And the fourth thing, I think, is that Moses accepted God's answers to his prayers, whether it was a yes or a no. And I think we can learn that sometimes God does say no. You know, Moses did not go into the promised land, and yet he accepted that answer. And I think we can learn from that whatever God's will is, we should want his will above our own when it comes to God answering our prayers.
0: So some very practical lessons that we can learn from Enoch, from Moses, from Daniel, and all of these are, they're nice historically, but where the rubber meets the road is, what about me and my prayer life? What about, why do I need to pray? Why should I pray? What's the benefits? What are some of the benefits of prayer for me living today? Why do I need to make sure this is part of my life if I want to grow in my relationship with God?
1: I think we need to pray for our children. I know that I have committed since my children were in my womb and I gave birth to them. I've prayed for them every day, for their relationship with Him, for their future, for God's will to be done in their lives, for their future spouses, you know, all of these areas. I intercede on behalf of my children regularly. But I think really our own prayer life should be such a part of our lives that we can't help but turn our faces as flowers to the sun, turn our faces to God at every moment, whether it's a joyful moment, whether it's a difficult situation we're facing. And so I suppose I would love to appeal to the viewers that whatever your prayer life might be like right now, spend some time with God today. Turn your face to Him and talk to Him. Try to move past all of the usual requests that we have. And next week we'll talk more about this, but it's so easy to kind of just get on that same autopilot. But this is the God of the universe that we're talking about. And He wants to have a relationship with you, with me, with us. So let's talk to Him as a friend, remembering that He is holy and our Savior, and lay our requests, our repentance, our needs at His feet, and watch what He does. Watch how He speaks to us and leads our lives. And I really believe He will. He will do that.
0: Nina, thank you for leading us through this week's discussion. And as you mentioned, next week we're going to look at some practical tips on how to make prayer more effective, more powerful, if that's an appropriate way to say it, to make it a more integral part of our lives. Bible study is important. Prayer is important, and we're going to continue on our journey together. In fact, as was mentioned before, this is a 13-week journey, a 13-lesson study in how to grow in our relationship with God. Today, we've looked at some prayer warriors in the Bible, and by God's grace, your name can be listed among those as well. You can be a great prayer warrior, just as Daniel was, just as Enoch was, just as Moses was. You can insert your name there too, because you can pray to God just as they did. Next week, we're looking at some practical tips to prayer, and we invite you to join us once again. This is going to be, once again, Sabbath School, brought to you by It Is Written.

From 1925 to 1930, the amount of cultivated land in the Great Plains region in the United States tripled, which was good in many ways. But farming practices were lacking, and when a severe drought struck, topsoil turned to dust and blew away. The Dust Bowl was ruinous, and on May the 11th, 1934, one of many huge storms hit Oklahoma, causing what was known as a black blizzard. 1 million acres were devastated, and hundreds of thousands of people fled their homes as Great Plains dust blew all the way to New York and the nation's capital. Humans have a questionable track record in working with nature. We've fouled rivers and oceans. So many creatures are now extinct or endangered. And in some parts of the world, air pollution causes millions of deaths each year. And it looks like there's no turning back, addicted as we are to convenience and prosperity. Genesis 2:15, "And the Lord God took the man and put him into the Garden of Eden to dress it and to keep it." To keep it. We've made a few missteps there. Yet there's coming a day when God will make all things new. We'll dwell in what the Bible calls a new earth, without pollutions or harmful chemicals or food.

0: Sabbath Worship on the Radio 74 International Networks. Today's topic is living without a mediator. That brief period of time after the close of probation, after Jesus has completed his work in the most holy place in heaven, just before his glorious appearing to earth. How will we survive life without a mediator? Today's speaker, Dr. Gerhard Domstig, was born in Holland, a former aeronautics engineer, but he's been a professor of theology at Andrews University since the 1980s. Now here's Dr. Domstig.
1: Living without a mediator is not a topic that is frequently addressed outside of Adventism, because it is based on an understanding of Christ's ministry in heaven. Furthermore, among Seventh-day Adventists, this is also a topic that is not currently discussed everywhere. It's associated with the first angel's message of Revelation 14, verse 6 and 7, proclaiming the hour of his judgment in 1844. And this angel's message started basically in 1831, and William Miller and his group were only promoting this. At the same time, you know, what is this hour of his judgment? That period that would end, according to the Adventist, in 1844. The hour of his judgment is associated with Christ's cleansing of the sanctuary. So the content of the hour of his judgment is basically that Christ is then cleansing the sanctuary in 1840. And many interpreted this prior to 1844 as follows. The sanctuary is the earth. When is this cleansing of the earth? This is the second advent, because the earth is the sanctuary. When will this be? At the end of the period of the 2300 prophetic days, or 2300 years, in 1844. And this is, of course, based on the year-day principle that one prophetic day is one solar year. And so everybody, or many of them, looked forward to 1844. And what happened? Disappointment in 1844. Of course, you know, the Adventists always get the blame of what happened during the time. But unfortunately, many others who predicted the same period came to another conclusion, but all of them were disappointed. So what was then the Adventist solution to the great disappointment? What took place is a renewed, intense study of the cleansing of the sanctuary, and the result of this was a whole new insight. From Daniel 8:17, Adventists discovered that the sanctuary in Daniel 8:14 related to the sanctuary in the time of the end. Now, if it is the sanctuary of the time of the end, what are the implications of that picture? The sanctuary then is the new covenant sanctuary, which is in heaven according to Hebrews 8, verse 1 and 2. At the same time, this led to the new light that in 1844, Jesus began his final phase of his high priestly ministry in the most holy place of the heavenly sanctuary. That was an extremely important new light that came there. That meant then that in 31 AD, after Christ's ascension, he began his atoning ministry as mediator for the forgiveness of sins in the holy place of the heavenly sanctuary. That means also at the same time that in 1844, then Christ entered the most holy place to begin his antitypical Day of Atonement ministry that involved, besides his work as mediator, his final atonement of blotting out of sins during the investigative judgment. You find this in early writings, pages 251, 253, and 260. So this whole new insight solved then the solution, the great disappointment. Further study showed that the sanctuary doctrine reveals a complete system of truth for God's people since 1844. And so the only class of Christians that discovered this new insight were Adventists, because all the other ones, after the failure of their predictions in 1844 or 1843, what did they do? They threw out the baby with the bathwater and they didn't study further. What did they do? They threw out historicism. And when they threw out historicism, they were the victims of the Roman Catholic Jesuit interpretation of futurism and preterism. And that is what you see today. The only carry-on of the historicisms are Seventh-day Adventists. We are an endangered species, friends. And if you don't speak up and share this powerful interpretation, what will happen with the rest of humanity? Keep in mind, 99% or more of the Christians, of the whole world, has no idea what is going on. The subject of the sanctuary was the key that unlocked the mystery of the disappointment in 1844. It opened to view a complete system of truth, connected and harmonious, showing that God's hand had directed the great Advent movement and revealing present duty as it is brought to light in the position and work of his people. You find this in Great Controversy 4:23. And so that is extremely important. Now, new light on Christ's cleansing work in the time of the end. And so there is an intense study, and specifically three individuals were responsible for this. And that was Hiram Edson, Dr. Hahn, and O.R.L. Crozier. And they studied extensively what happens in regard to 1844, what the disappointment was, and the association with the sanctuary. That was the insight of Hiram Edson. It took them 1.5 years of study, and then they published an article, and Ellen White says, "This is the truth for God's people." And so what do you find there? The whole disappointment explained, but at the same time, it gave an insight that today, very few Seventh-day Adventists even cherished, and is attacked left and right. The cleansing of the sanctuary in two dimensions since 1844. There is a literal and a spiritual temple. The literal being the sanctuary, the New Jerusalem, a literal city, and the spiritual, the church. Now keep in mind this, the literal occupied by Jesus Christ, our King and priest, according to John 14:2, Hebrews 8:2, 9:11, the spiritual temple by the Holy Ghost, 1 Corinthians 3:17, 6:19, and Ephesians 2, verse 20 and 22. Now, what are then the implications of this here? Between these two, there is a perfect concert of action. As Christ prepares the place, the Spirit does the people. Think about it. When he came, Christ came to his temple, the sanctuary, to cleanse it, the Spirit commenced the special cleansing of the people. Now, this element, unfortunately, is not quite known among our people. So here is a very interesting cooperation between the two. In fact, I was also involved in Glacier View. And one of the questions is now, so what does it mean if we understand the heavenly geography? It's of no practical value. Dr. Ford and many others said that. They were completely mistaken. The Holy Spirit worked in connection with Christ as Christ cleansed the books. So the Spirit started to cleanse the sanctuary on earth, which is the church. So this cleansing has now gone on for over 170 years. Is our church now purer than ever before? It should be, shouldn't it be? But it is not. It's not. And this is a shame. So now there is a need for a special cleansing. And Malachi 3 verse 1 to 3 was seen as a prophetic statement by the prophet for the end time. And so what do we see here then? Behold, I will send my messenger, and he shall prepare the way before me. And the Lord whom you shall seek shall suddenly come to his temple. And this, in the context of the last days, is the most holy place in the heavenly sanctuary. But who will abide in the day of his coming? And who shall stand when he appears? That is, of course, in that context, Christ's second advent. For he is like a refiner's fire and like the fuller's soap. And he, the Holy Spirit, shall sit as a refiner and purifier of silver, and he shall purify the sons of Levi. And in the context of the end time, these are God's people, God's remnant people, and purge them as gold and silver, that they may offer unto the Lord an offering in righteousness. So why does God's people need cleansing? They must prepare to receive the seal of the living God. I saw, and this is a testimony from one of the eyewitnesses, Ellen White, and this is what you find in early writings. I saw that many do not realize what they must be in order to live in the sight of the Lord without an high priest in the sanctuary through this time of trouble. So unless you understand the sanctuary theology, you don't get it. Those who receive the seal of the living God and are protected in the time of trouble must reflect the image of Jesus fully. So what is necessary? Revelation 7. The seal of the living God. Why do God's people need cleansing? They must prepare for the latter rain. I saw that none could share in the refreshing the latter rain unless they obtained the victory over every besetment, pride, selfishness, love of the world, over every wrong word and action. Now you say, how is this possible? And you look at your own life and say, I don't qualify. And you may close the red books and give up. But this is not the end, friends. We should therefore be what? Drawing nearer and nearer to the Lord and be earnestly seeking that preparation necessary to enable us to stand in the battle in the day of the Lord. Early writings, page 71. You see, so instead of walking away and giving up on Adventism, we should draw closer to the Lord, because there is where we can get it. Now, this first statement, is that really so exaggerated? Will anybody who is proud, selfish, who loves the world, who constantly use wrong words and actions, would they have access to heaven? No. So automatically we need to go to Jesus. The conclusion, the need of the believers, victory over every sin. And then, at the same time, how to accomplish this? By drawing nearer and nearer to Jesus, so they can be cleansed by the Holy Spirit and stand in the day of the Lord. There it is. The simple prescription. Many loved the Lord clearly and had sacrificed everything. Some sold houses, farms, property, put every last penny into the proclamation of the Seventh-day Adventist message. So they absolutely gave everything. But were they ready to meet the Lord alive? Which is a little different from meeting the Lord and you die and then you are resurrected. Friends, Great Controversy, page 424 says, they were not yet ready to meet their Lord. And yet they gave everything. What more can you do? Why were not they not ready? And here again, the eyewitness says, quote, they were not free from errors. And I saw the mercy and goodness of God in sending a warning to the people of the earth and repeated messages to lead them to a diligent searching of heart and study of the scriptures, that they might divest themselves of the error which had been handed down from what? The heathen and the papist. Through these messages, God has been bringing out his people where he can work for them in greater power and where they can keep all his commandments. Early writings, page 250. It's a part of the Great Controversy vision. Let's see here. They had many unbiblical practices, like keeping Sunday, pagan Sabbath, infant baptism. Many were not practicing temperance or health reform, defiling their bodies through the use of tobacco, alcohol, tea, coffee, unclean foods, wearing jewelry and adornment. Many had erroneous ideas about the Godhead, tithing, foot washing, immortality of the soul, everlasting hellfire of the wicked, Christ's high priestly ministry, his atonement on the cross, righteousness by faith, justification and sanctification by faith, the faith of Jesus and victory over sin. So you can see here that there were quite a few errors, and it took the Holy Spirit decades and decades and decades until the end of the 19th century to correct those things. So were they ready? No, they were not ready in 1844. Now we have many of the doctrines that are corrected, but is our lifestyle more like Christ? That's the question. Oh yes, we believe in the Sabbath, the seventh day, but do we know how to keep it holy? That's another question. Then we find another prophecy that Peter spoke about the return of the Christ. And this was a concept that was cherished by the pioneers often. You find this in Acts 3, 19 to 21. Repent therefore and be converted, that God may send Jesus Christ, whom heaven must receive until the times of the restoration of all things, when the character of Christ shall be perfectly reproduced in his people, then he will come to claim them as his own. Christ's second advent takes place when all truth is restored and practiced among God's remnant people. Then they reflect Christ's character, or God's character. Remember that statement in 1 Peter, first chapter, verse 22 and 23, that in the obedience of the truth, the Holy Spirit will purify his people. You get the message? See, so in other words, all the people say, okay, why do we have to go through 28 fundamental beliefs? Just accept Christ. I wrote an article, that each fundamental belief contributes to a holy living in Christ. And you eliminate those, and you have a remnant that is steeped in sin. We get the Holy Spirit restores all truth to purify God's remnant people. Because by practicing those truths, God purifies his people. And so since 1844, the Holy Spirit has been doing this. Holy Spirit uses Christ's last message of mercy to purify God's remnant. And how does it do it here? Revelation 14, verse 6 to 12. There's three angels' messages. And what did they do? Revelation 14, verse 6 and 7, the first angel's message proclaims the everlasting gospel to the whole world. It calls for repentance, fear God, and give glory to him. It announces that the hour of his judgment has come and calls for worship of the Creator. And of course, then the seventh day. So that is the contents of the first angel's message. Revelation 14, verse 8, the second angel's message. It announces the fall of Babylon because she has affected all nations with the false doctrines. And then you get to Revelation 14, verse 9 to 11, the third angel's message, which is a message of a warning against false worship. Warning not to worship the beast and his image and receive the mark on his forehead or on his hand. Those are the messages that specifically are there for the last days. What is the result of these messages? They produce faith that will be able to give us the power to stand in the day of the Lord. Revelation 14, verse 12. Here is the patience of the saints. Here are they to keep the commandments of God and the faith of Jesus. Friends, this faith of Jesus is very powerful. It is faith in his providence, how God guided his church. Right from the beginning of the first century, you get the warning against apostasy. Beyond that, a message of courage, the little help in Revelation, in Daniel 11, the Reformation, the Protestant Reformation. And they did a tremendous good work to cleanse the church. But it was not sufficient. It was not sufficient. And as a result, Protestantism went downhill, and then God raised up the Advent movement. The Advent movement is the continuity of the Protestant Reformation. We don't stop by Luther, Calvin, and Zwingli, John Wesley. But God has given us a message that will purify his people so that they will be standing when mercy is finished. And so here then, at the same time, the commandments of God, especially the neglect of the fourth commandment. So what is now the effect of those three angels' messages? Revelation 14, verse 12, it produces what? Believers who keep the commandments of God. Secondly, believers who what? Keep the faith of Jesus. And those who accept these messages keep God's law, the Ten Commandments, perfectly. This law they are able to obey through what? The faith of Jesus, which gives them the victory over sin to transgress God's law. Here is revealed the perfect relation between the commandments of God and the gospel, the faith of Jesus. And here in his last statement, you find the law and the gospel. They are united. They ought to be united under all circumstances. We present the law, but without the faith of Jesus, you will never do it. It's impossible. Now, if I depend on my faith, I don't make it. Sometimes it's great, but sometimes it's just like ropes of sand. But the faith of Jesus is different. It is invincible. And that's what we need throughout the end of time. The third angel's message is represented as flying through the heavens, proclaiming the commandments of God and the faith of Jesus. This message is to prepare a people for the coming of the Christ. How to obtain righteousness? Romans 3:22. Even the righteousness of God, which is by faith of Jesus Christ, unto all, upon all them that believe, for there is no difference, for all have sinned and come short of the glory of God. Following statements taken from the King James, because most of the new translations, the translators do know what to do with the faith of Jesus. And so in order to make it more palatable and understandable for people, they make the faith in Jesus. But the original reads constantly the faith of Jesus. And friends, there is a difference with the faith in Jesus and the faith of Jesus. Now, both are necessary. Knowing, and this is from Galatians 2:16, knowing that a man is not justified by the works of the law, but by the faith of Jesus Christ. even we have believed in Jesus Christ, that we might be justified by the faith of Christ, and not by the works of the law. For by the works of the law shall no flesh be justified. So yes, you have to have faith in Jesus Christ to obtain the faith of Jesus Christ. You see the point? And if you really understand this and experience it in your life, it makes all the difference and takes away the fear of the future and all the calamities and the time of trouble and whatever, because it is not my faith, but Jesus' faith. And we found in him, not having my own righteousness, which is of the law, but that which is through the faith of Christ, the righteousness which is of God by faith. Philippians 3:9. And so, presently, friends, we are on the probation. Our time is precious. We have but a very few days of probation in which to make ready for the future immortal life. Child Guidance 5:55. So let's look at the dictionary. The process or period of testing of observing the character or abilities of a person. So how to use the time of probation? Many are deceiving themselves by thinking that the character will be transformed at the coming of Christ. But there will be no conversion of heart at his appearing. Our defects of character must here be repented of. And through the grace of Christ, we must overcome them while probation shall last. This is the place for fitting up for the family above. Adventist Home, page 319. So what is the purpose now of probation? All are accountable for their actions while in this world of probation. All have power to control their action if they will. If they were weak in virtue and purity of thoughts and acts, they can obtain help from the friend of the helpless. Jesus is acquainted with all the weaknesses of human nature, and if entreated, will give strength to overcome the most powerful temptations. All can obtain this strength if they seek for it in humility. Child Guidance 466. This is a marvelous promise. And so all can obtain help to overcome. Probation is for what? Time to choose Jesus as Lord and Savior. Time to overcome sin with the faith of Jesus. Get ready for Jesus to come. Time to develop faith and be cleansed by the Holy Spirit. This is the time to prepare others for Jesus' return. So two ways probation can close. And so what is it? By death. And then Michael stand up. Michael stand up to close of probation. He that is holy, let him be holy still. And here's a beautiful quotation. Ever we are to keep in mind the solemn thought of the Lord's soon return. And in view of this, to recognize the individual work to be done. Through the aid of the Holy Spirit, we are to resist what? Natural inclinations and tendency to wrong. And weed out of the life every unchrist element. Thus we shall prepare our heart for the reception of God's blessing, which will impart to us grace and bring us into harmony with the faith of Jesus. For this work of preparation, great advantages have been granted to his people in light bestowed in messages of warning and instruction sent through the agency of the Spirit of God in heavenly places, 347. And so here, messages of warning, God never gets tired of those things. From the Bible, as well as the spirit of prophecy. And so those messages go right to our mind and the frontal lobes, because it is only through the frontal lobe that the Holy Spirit communes. And now here, Jeremiah 15, verse 16. Thy words were found, and I did eat them. And thy works were unto me the joy and rejoicing of my heart, for I am called by thy name. At the same time, in the New Testament, there were Christians in a particular church, and they received the word with all readiness of mind and searched the scriptures daily whether those things were true or were so. Acts 17, verse 11. So if you really enjoy this word, his commandments, his instructions, then why do you wait? Why? Accept it with readiness of heart. Not only that, but at the same time, oh God, anything you ask, we will do. No restriction whatsoever. Here I am, Lord. I sacrifice my life for you, like the early martyrs in the church and the reformers. And so finally, after probation, at the end of probation, we come then to Christ's last warning message before the close of probation. We have Christ's last message of warning. This now is Christ's last warning of message of mercy. It is the purifying work of the Holy Spirit in the latter rain of Revelation 18, verse 1. Christ's final invitation for the second advent. But near the close of earth history, harvest, a special bestowal of spiritual grace is promised to prepare the church for the coming of the Son of Man. This outpouring of the Spirit is likened unto the falling of the latter rain, according to Acts of the Apostle, page 55. So, what is now the purpose of the latter rain? It prepares for the time of trouble. It is the latter rain which revives and strengthens them, God's people, to pass through the time of trouble. But together with this, it fits persons for the latter rain and translation. Quote, those who come up to every point and stand every test and overcome, be the price what it may be, have heeded the counsel of the true witness, and they will receive the latter rain and thus fit it for translation. So you can see here that this is nothing different from this early statement that Ellen White made in 1850, how to prepare for the latter rain. How to be a part of the latter rain. The third angel's message is swelling into a loud cry, and you must not feel at liberty to neglect the present duty and still entertain the idea that at some future time you will be the recipient of great blessing when, without any effort on your part, a wonderful revival will take place. Today, you are to have your vessel purified, that it may be ready for the heavenly dew, ready for the showers of the latter rain. For the latter rain will come, and the blessing of the God will fill every soul that is purified from what? Every defilement. Evangelism, page 701. It's our work today to yield our souls to Christ, that we may be fitted for the time of refreshing from the presence of the Lord. Fitted for the baptism of the Holy Spirit. Evangelism 701. When is it? Today. Today we ought to yield our souls to Christ and call upon the Holy Spirit to be filled with the baptism of the Holy Spirit. Have you received the baptism of the Holy Spirit? That is the question. And if not, you need to ask for it. When? Today. Those who want to make a covenant with the Lord, to ask daily from now on for the baptism of the Holy Spirit and experience it, may I see your hands? Praise the Lord. Praise the Lord. Because that will get us through. And so now then, the next phase is the close of probation. Daniel 12, verse 1. Situation at the close of probation. How will it be? Christ has finished his antitypical priestly work as mediator in the heavenly sanctuary. There is no more forgiveness and atonement for sin. God's wrath is to be poured out on the wicked in the seven last plagues, Revelation 14, verse 9 to 11, and chapter 16. No more forgiveness of sin, no more atonement. And if you don't understand the sanctuary and how it works and how Christ works there, you don't see the relevance of this. It doesn't make sense. It may smack after fanaticism. But no. Through the sanctuary, we have a perfect understanding of Christ's work in heaven and for us. How can humans survive this time of trouble? Who is able to stand in the day of the Lord? Revelation 7, verse 2 and 3. Only those who receive the seal of the living God in their forehead will be protected. When Christ finishes his atoning ministry, what then? At that time shall Michael, Christ, stand up, the grace priest, which standeth for the children of thy people. And there shall be a time of trouble, such as never was there since there was a nation, even to the same time. And at that time thy people shall be delivered. Everyone shall be found, written in the book, Daniel 12, verse 1. And so now then here, is there any encouragement? Yes, there is an encouragement, and we can even learn it today. When those early Christians were exiled to mountains and deserts, and here what you have is a picture of the Waldensian Valley and the School of the Barbs, in the dungeon to die with hunger and cold and torture, when the martyrdom seemed the only way out of their distress, they rejoiced that they were counted worthy to suffer for Christ, who was crucified for them. Their worthy example will be a comfort and an encouragement to the people of God who will be brought into the time of trouble as never was. So those experiences, friends, prepare you for the coming. And so when Michael stands up, when a high priest has finished his work in the sanctuary, he will stand up, put on the garment of vengeance, and then the seven last plagues will be poured out. Early writings, page 36. A mediator is only necessary for believers who are still sinning. And that is not any more possible during the time. Since all cases have been decided, either a person has overcome their sins and received the seal of the living God, or will have the mark of the beast. And then angels let go the four winds of strife. Without his intercessor, when he, Jesus, leaves the sanctuary, darkness covers the inhabitants of the earth, and in fearful time the righteous must live in the sight of a holy God without an intercessor. Great Controversy, page 614. They will be in no need of intercessor because they are sealed. But we will always need Jesus, his faith, his enabling grace to resist Satan's temptation until the second advent. Because you will have your sinful nature until that time. As Satan accuses the people of God on the court of their sins, the Lord permits him to try them to the uttermost. Their confidence in God, their faith and firmness will be severely tested. As they review the past, their hopes sink, for in their whole life they can see little good. They're fully conscious of their weakness and unworthiness. Satan endeavors to terrify them with the thought that their cases are hopeless, that the stain of their defilement will never be washed away. He hopes to destroy their faith, that they will yield to his temptations and turn from the allegiance of God. Great Controversy, page 618. They afflict their souls before God, pointing to their past repentance of their many sins and pleading the Savior's promise, let him take hold of my strength, that he may make peace with me, and he shall make peace with me, Isaiah 27, verse 5. Their faith does not fail because their prayers are not immediately answered. Through suffering, they keep anxiety, the keenest anxiety and terror and distress. They do not cease their intercession. They lay hold of the strength of God as Jacob lay hold of the angel. And the language of their souls is, I will not let thee go except thou bless me. Great Controversy 6:19. So in the time of trouble, if the people of God has unconfessed sins to appear before them, while tortured with fear and anguish, they would be overwhelmed. Despair would cut off their faith, and they could not have confidence to plead with God for deliverance. But while they have a deep sense of their unworthiness, they have no concealed wrongs to reveal. Their sins have gone before and to judgment, according to Titus 5:24, and have been blotted out, and they cannot bring them to remembrance. Praise the Lord. Great Controversy, page 620. Satan led many to believe that God will overlook their unfaithfulness in the minor affairs of life. But the Lord shows in his dealings with Jacob that he will in no wise sanction or tolerate evil. All who endeavor to excuse or conceal their sins and permit them to remain upon the books of heaven unconfessed and unforgiven will be overcome by Satan. Those who delay the preparation for the day of God cannot obtain in the time of trouble or any subsequent time. The case of all those is hopeless. Great Controversy 6:20. Hopeless. You know, just before, and Ellen White was in her 80s, she was writing from early morning to late at night. And people say, you know, why do you do it? Take it easy. And she says, no. God has still a work for me to do, and I have to finish it. And how often do we consult those works, to read those? Over 100,000 pages has the messenger of the Lord written. How many do we read? Think about it. Can the last generation live through the time of trouble without sinning? Will sin be removed during the time of trouble? Some who think that believers will still sin till the second advent point to Ellen White's statement of the experience during the time of trouble. That, quote, it is needful for them to be placed in the furnace of a fire, that the earthliness must be consumed, and that the image of Christ may be perfectly reflected. Great Controversy 6:21. This, they think, means that believers are still in need of God's atoning grace to remove their earthliness that prevents them from reflecting the image of Christ perfectly. Reply, this earthliness is associated with the pull of the sinful natures, but it cannot be sins, since sins must be repented of during the pre-advent judgment to be forgiven, or they will extinguish fire, faith, hope for the special class of believers. The context of this statement shows that Ellen White deals here with a special class of believers who, quote, have been deceived and tempted and betrayed to sin, but who have returned to him with true repentance before the close of probation. God will send his angels to comfort and protect them in the time of peril. Great Controversy, page 621. Role of faith in the time of trouble? Note, sins have been sent before into judgment and they cannot be atoned for. During the time of trouble, without the mediator, it is one's faith and total dependence upon God that is tried and strengthened. Even Jesus on the cross could not see his Father's faith. He by faith knew his Father was there. He too depended on the promises. True faith is the victory that overcomes the world. Those who exercise but little faith now will be plunged into deeper distress and anguish in the time of trouble because they have never made it an habit to trust in God. The lessons of faith, which they have neglected, will be forced to learn under terrible pressure of discouragement. Great Controversy 6:22. So keep that in mind, that they are not completely lost. No, they have to learn some things. And so during the time of trouble, some have an easier time than others, but all have a difficult time. Our sinful natures prevent victory over sin until the second advent. Is that so? Some quote this statement by Ellen White, the closer we come to Christ, the more sinful you will appear in your own eyes. The Bible Echo, December 1, 1892. There seems to be no victory possible. But our reply was, although we appear more faulty in our own eyes, it does not mean that we are still committing sins. Instead, we are perceiving our weaknesses more clearly and our sense of our nature of Christ's strength and the faith of Jesus. What do you say? Amen. There is still hope for these believers to survive the time of trouble so that they will be able to progress to reflect the image of Christ perfect. However, during this process, they will not continue to sin. They will have to fight temptations, the craving of their sinful carnal nature, but they will be overcomers through the faith of Jesus and not commit sin. Keep in mind that having a sinful nature is not sin, as many of the Protestants believe, and some of us. No, nor do we have to sin, because the victory is in Christ's enabling grace.

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Radio.

From 1925 to 1930, the amount of cultivated land in the Great Plains region in the United States tripled, which was good in many ways. But farming practices were lacking, and when a severe drought struck, topsoil turned to dust and blew away. The Dust Bowl was ruinous, and on May the 11th, 1934, one of many huge storms hit Oklahoma, causing what was known as a black blizzard. 1 million acres were devastated, and hundreds of thousands of people fled their homes as Great Plains dust blew all the way to New York and the nation's capital. Humans have a questionable track record in working with nature. We've fouled rivers and oceans. So many creatures are now extinct or endangered. And in some parts of the world, air pollution causes millions of deaths each year. And it looks like there's no turning back, addicted as we are to convenience and prosperity. Genesis 2:15, "And the Lord God took the man and put him into the Garden of Eden to dress it and to keep it." To keep it. We've made a few missteps there. Yet there's coming a day when God will make all things new. We'll dwell in what the Bible calls a new earth, without pollutions or harmful chemicals or food additives that cause health problems. When God made the earth, everything was good. It's hard to say that about the world today, but just as God remakes sinners, God will remake this sinful earth. We have an eternity to look forward to where everything will be perfect. No sin, no sorrow, no sadness, no suffering. And it won't be long. When Jesus comes back, He makes everything new. That's a day worth being ready for. John Bradshaw, It Is Written.

0: 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Join us now as Steve begins the message, Israel and Jesus Christ. Here's Steve.
1: Okay, Israel and Jesus Christ. In Luke chapter 24, we have an account of Jesus being resurrected from the dead and then giving a Bible study to his disciples, to two of his disciples, as they were walking on this road called the Road to Emmaus. And it says in verse 27, Luke 24, 27, it says that beginning at Moses and all the prophets, he expounded unto them in all the scriptures the things concerning, and what's that next word? The things concerning himself. Now go down to verse 44. 44, Jesus repeated himself, and it says, he said to them, these are the words which I spoke to you while I was yet with you, that all things must be fulfilled. Remember that word fulfilled, which were written in the law of Moses, that's the first five books of the Bible, and in the prophets, and then in the Psalms concerning who? Concerning me. Right, so he said it twice. And if you look at the next verse, verse 45, it tells us that he did something significant. It says, then opened he their understanding that they might understand the scriptures. Anybody have any different translations besides the King James, which I'm reading from in verse 45? Okay, then he opened their minds. That's what's happening. And the revelation that he showed them was how the prophecies of the Old Testament really pointed forward to him. This was the mind-opening revelation that he gave the disciples. The prophecies pointed forward to him, not to them. And they didn't understand that. And so he opened their minds, it says in verse 45. He opened their understanding that they might understand the scriptures. Let's go to Genesis chapter 32. Genesis 32. It all started a long time ago with a man named Jacob. This is very important to realize that the word Israel first appears in the Bible in Genesis chapter 32. It was the famous chapter where Jacob wrestled with the angel of God. Genesis chapter 32. And if you look at verse 24, it says, Jacob was left alone, and there wrestled a man with him until the breaking of the day. Now, there's a lot of details behind this story. Jacob deceived his dad, Isaac. His father, Isaac, was old. He was blind. And he told his older son, Esau, that he was going to bless him. So he sent him out into the field to kill an animal and then bring it back. And then he was going to give him the blessing. And so he tricked his dad, and Isaac gave the blessing that was supposed to go to the firstborn. He gave it to Jacob. And then Jacob sneaked out of the room right before Esau walked in from the hunt. And when Esau got in there, he said, here I am, Dad. I've got the food and I'm ready for the blessing. And Isaac, the Bible says, just trembled all over. And he then confessed to Esau that he had actually given the blessing to his younger brother and that he had been tricked. And Esau was extremely angry, and he vowed that he was going to kill his brother. And Rebekah said, Jacob, you've got to get out of here. So he went away, and he was gone for 20 years, and a lot of things happened. Well, finally, he was on his way back for 20 years, and now he was married. He had two wives. He had lots of herds and flocks, and he had kids, and he gets the message that Esau is on his way to get him with 400 men. So he's terrified, and he decides to put his family away or have them go across this river, and he decides to pray in the middle of the night, confessing his sin to God, because he knew that all of this was because of his sin. And so it says in verse 24 that Jacob was left alone, and there wrestled a man with him until the breaking of the day. In the middle of the night, Jacob feels a hand on his back, and he probably thought that it was Esau, that Esau was very quick, and he got there faster than he thought, and he turned around, and he wrestled and wrestled and wrestled and wrestled all night. Now, it's amazing to think about this, that this was not Esau. This was, the Bible says it was an angel. It actually says it was the angel, and I believe that this was really Jesus Christ who had come down to wrestle with Jacob. And Jesus obviously could have just, you know, knocked him down just with one quick move, but he didn't do that. He wrestled with him all night. Why wrestle all night? Well, I think the reason is because he wanted to slowly break him down and get him to the point that he was utterly and totally weakened and dependent upon God alone. And once the day started to break, then he, in an emergency measure, he took his finger and he touched Jacob's thigh. If you're in a wrestling match and all of a sudden you have a divine being touch your thigh, then what happens to you? What does that do to you? It puts you down on your knees. And he went right down, and at that moment when Jacob touched, or when the angel touched his thigh and it went out of joint and he went on his knees, immediately Jacob realized that he was not wrestling with an enemy. This was not Esau. This was a divine being. And he had a complete change of mind. And it says here in verse 25 that when he, referring to the angel, saw that he prevailed not against him, he touched the hollow of his thigh, and the hollow of Jacob's thigh was out of joint as he wrestled with him. And then the angel said to Jacob, "Let me go, for the day is breaking. It's almost sunrise." And he said, "Let me go." Now, obviously, he could have gotten away really easily, but this was all part of a strategy. And then Jacob said, "I will not let you go except you bless me." And there's a lot in this. First, he broke him down, he weakened him, and then he led him to cling to him and to not let go, and that's exactly where he wanted him. Exactly where he wanted him. And then in verse 27, the angel said to Jacob, he said, "What is your name?" Now, don't you think that the angel, that Jesus knew his name? And he didn't need to wrestle all night. He could have gotten away, and he surely knew his name. But he asked him, "What's your name?" Now, the reason for that is because in the Bible, names represent people's characters. And Jacob, the name Jacob literally means a supplanter or crook or deceiver. And he lived that name. That's what he did. He deceived his dad. He stole the blessing which should have gone to Esau. And it was because of his deception and his sin that he was now in this crisis moment of his life. The angel said to him, what is your name? For the specific reason that he wanted Jacob to be broken and humbled and clinging to him by faith, and then to acknowledge his name, which represented acknowledging his sin. And so Jacob probably put his head down and he probably just said with deep humility, "My name is Jacob. I'm Jacob. I'm a deceiver. I'm a crook. It's because of my sin that I'm in this mess. The lives of my family is at stake because of my sin." And so here you have a man now who's broken, who's humbled, who's saying, "I won't let you go until you bless me." And he acknowledges that he's a sinner in need of a Savior. And that is exactly where God wanted him to be. And that is exactly God wants me to be and you to be. It was a whole divine strategy to get this man to be in that position. And the Lord is working today, isn't he? He's strategizing and he's doing whatever he can do to break us down, to get us on our knees, to get us to cling to him by faith, to acknowledge our name, acknowledge our sin, and say, "Lord, I'm just not going to let you go unless you bless me." So he acknowledged his name, and then notice what happened. He said, "My name is Jacob." And verse 28 is an amazing verse. And he said, now here's the angel talking to Jacob. He said, "Your name shall be called no more Jacob." But now what was his name? Now his name was Israel. Right, and this is the first time the word Israel is ever used in the Bible. Right here. Your name is Israel. And where did the name come from anyway? Was it created by man? No. The name came down from above, and it was given to a man whose life had been changed, right? He was a broken man trusting the Lord. His life had been changed. So he said, because of that, your name is no more Jacob. But now your name is Israel. And then he explains what the word Israel means. For as a prince, you have had power with God and with men, and you have prevailed. Powerful, extremely powerful. And what God did for Jacob, he wants to do for us. That's where the Lord is leading us. So anyway, this is the first time the word is used, and it is a spiritual name. Some people don't like the idea of a spiritual Israel. But the fact is, the first time the word Israel is used, it's a very spiritual name. It's deeply spiritual, and it has to do with his complete conversion. Now, at the beginning of the Bible, right here in Genesis 32, the word or the name Israel applied to how many people? One person, right? It applied to this man, Jacob, whose name was changed to Israel. So that's the very beginning. It was one man. Now remember that. Israel was one man. Now, as Old Testament history continues on, what happens is Jacob or Israel, his kids have kids and they began to multiply. And if you go to Exodus chapter 1, if you just turn a couple pages to the next book in the Bible, to Exodus chapter 1, we find the children of Jacob or Israel going down into Egypt. And I'm going to build my case point by point as we get to the New Testament. In Exodus 1, verses 1 to 5, it says, "These are the names of the children of Israel," this one person, "which came into Egypt, every man and his household who came with Jacob." And then it lists the names of his sons. And then verse 5 says, "And all the souls that came out of the loins of Jacob were 70 souls. And then it says, "For Joseph was already in Egypt." Now remember that. I'm going to come back to this. One of Jacob's sons was Joseph. And Joseph got there first. And if you remember the story of the Bible, Joseph was particularly characterized as a man who had a lot of dreams. Do you remember that? He had dreams. That's what got him into trouble with his brothers. And then when he got stuck in Egypt and thrown into prison, he had dreams, or he interpreted dreams, and he was definitely associated with dreams. Now go down to Exodus chapter 4. Once Israel's kids were there and Joseph was already there, they began to multiply. A lot of things happened in Bible history. And as time went on, they multiplied and multiplied and multiplied, and they became a threat to the Pharaoh. And so a Pharaoh arose that did not know Joseph, and he brought the people of Israel into bondage, into slavery. And this slavery continued until the time of Moses. And when you look at Exodus chapter 4, verses 21 to 23, we have a significant development. Verse 21 says, "The Lord said to Moses, 'When you go to return to Egypt, see that you do all these wonders before Pharaoh, which I have put in your hand, but I will harden his heart that he will not let the people go. And this is what you will say to Pharaoh. Thus says the Lord, Israel is my son, even my firstborn, and I say to you, let my son go that he may serve me.'" So here God is talking to Moses at the time of the deliverance, and he said, "Moses, go to Pharaoh and tell Pharaoh these words, Israel is my son, let my son go." Now in that verse, the word Israel applies to, first it was a man, and then it was a people. It's very clear. God said to Moses, "Tell Pharaoh, Israel is my son, let my son go." The whole nation was now called God's son. There's a number of descriptive phrases we'll look up quickly before we go to the New Testament that may seem insignificant, but they're going to become very, very relevant in just a little bit when we go to the New Testament. Let's go to Psalm 80, verse 8. Just a couple of quick verses. And let's look at some of the other ways that God described Israel. First it was one man, now it was a people. Psalm 80, verse 8 is another reference to the Exodus. And God uses another term here about his people. Psalm 80, verse 8. This is David looking back, and he said to God that you have brought a vine out of Egypt, and you have cast out the heathen, and you have planted it. What does David refer to? What descriptive term does he use in reference to the people that God brought out of Egypt? What does he call them? He calls them a vine. And he says, "Lord, you brought your vine out of Egypt. You brought your son. You brought your people. The people of Israel." Okay, another one, Isaiah 41, verse 8. 41, 8. And I like the way this is translated in the King James Version. Verse 8 says, "But thou, Israel, you are my servant, Jacob, whom I have chosen." And then what does he call Israel? Right, the seed of Abraham, my friend. Now, the reason why I like the way it says it in the King James is because it refers to the seed of Abraham. I think some Bibles say the descendants of Abraham. King James says the seed. So Israel was God's vine, Israel was God's son, and Israel was the seed of Abraham that he brought out of Egypt. That's very, very clear from this passage, no question about it. And what he means by that is Abraham had a son named Isaac, Isaac had a son named Jacob, Jacob's name was changed to Israel. That's why Israel is considered to be the seed of Abraham. Okay, now, one other passage in the Old Testament. Go to Hosea 11:1. Hosea 11:1. And all of this is going to become very significant in just a few minutes. Hosea 11:1. This is an amazing verse. The Bible says, and this is God talking through his prophet, when Israel, there's the word Israel, was a child, then I loved him and I called my son out of Egypt. Now, this is a reference to the Exodus. Isn't that clear? In its historical context, who was Israel? Israel, in this context, was the people that God brought out of Egypt, right? It's pretty clear. When Israel was a child, I loved him, and I brought my son out of Egypt. We read that in Exodus where Moses said to Pharaoh, Israel's my son, let him go. Okay, now let's go to the New Testament and remember all these verses. Matthew chapter 1, the very first sentence in the first book of the New Testament. And we're about to do something really shocking. This Israel topic is really emotional. And as I mentioned last night, it's the heart of evangelical theology today is that Bible prophecy in the end days swirls around the people of Israel. And that's why we're studying this. Matthew chapter 1, verse 1, very first sentence of the New Testament says that this is the book of the generation of who? Of Jesus Christ, the son of David, the son of Abraham. Jesus Christ is the focus of the New Testament. He is the center of the book. This is the book about Jesus. The book of Revelation says the same thing in the very first line of Revelation, that the last book of the Bible is the revelation of Jesus Christ. The knowledge of Jesus Christ is the most important knowledge that we can ever have. There's a lot of things that are important in life to know about, but the knowledge of Jesus is more important than any other knowledge. The most important knowledge that we need to have in order to get through the storms of this world and to get off this planet alive and to go to heaven and to be with God forever and ever and ever and ever and ever, the most important knowledge that we need is the knowledge of Jesus Christ. Isn't that right? I mean, he's it. When it's all said and done, whether we know Jesus Christ or not, it's going to make all the difference in our eternity. So, back to the Bible. Matthew chapter 2, verse 1 says, now, when Jesus was born in Bethlehem of Judea in the days of Herod the king, behold, there came wise men from the east to Jerusalem. Somebody once said the hinge of history is a door into a Bethlehem stable. That is the hinge of all of human history. And the birth of Jesus Christ was at that moment the most significant event in the history of the world. And the Bible talks to us in Matthew chapter 2 about what happened back then. It says Jesus was born in the days of Herod the king. The wise men came. They followed the star. They came to Jerusalem looking for the newborn king. And when they got there, they were asking questions and word got to the palace and Herod the king invited the wise men to come and he quizzed them. He said, what are you doing? Well, you know, why are you here? And they said, well, we're following a star because we've been told that there's a king that has been born. And Herod put on his friendly face and he smiled and he said, well, tell me, where is this king going to be born? Then he brought some of the rabbis in and he said, where's your king going to be born? And they showed him a scripture in Micah that said that the Messiah would be born in Bethlehem. And so Herod went back to the wise men and he smiled and he said, you go to Bethlehem and when you find him, he said, please come back and tell me, because I want to go and I want to worship him too. Well, he was lying through his teeth. He had no interest in worshiping Jesus. He wanted to kill him, and he was threatened with the possibility of the birth of a rival to his throne. So the wise men went away, and they didn't come back because God warned them in a dream, don't go back to Herod. He's a liar right through his teeth. Go back another way. So finally, after quite a while went by, Herod realized that he had been, I guess you could say, duped, or that the wise men never came back, in spite of the fact that he told them, you must come back. And so he was so angry that he sent soldiers in one of the most infamous deeds of all of history. He sent Roman soldiers to Bethlehem to murder every child under 2 years old, which is just, you know, you can't even fathom. History tells us that not long after that, Herod had a terrible disease that broke out in his body, and he had some kind of itching that he couldn't stop, and he was dead in a short time after that event. And it was a judgment of God upon him because he just did the unthinkable. Well, anyway, as the soldiers were on their way to Bethlehem, or some time around there, God was watching over his son, and he gave Joseph a dream. And you can read about that in Matthew 2. Take a look. Joseph, a dream. Hey, we've heard that before. If you look at Matthew chapter 2, verse 13, the Bible says that when they were departed, which is the wise men, when they went away, behold, the angel of the Lord appeared to Joseph in a dream. Because this was prior to the slaughter of the innocents. And he said, arise and take the young child and his mother and flee. Where? Flee to Egypt. Go to Egypt. And be thou there until I bring you word, for Herod will seek the young child to destroy him. So he arose. Joseph arose. He took the young child and his mother, which was Mary, by night, and they departed into Egypt. Now, notice verse 15. And building up to verse 15. Verse 15 says that they were there in Egypt until the death of Herod, that it might be, and what's that next word? Fulfilled. Notice that. That it might be fulfilled, which was spoken, and in the King James it says, spoken of the Lord by the prophet, saying, and what was he saying? Out of Egypt have I called my son. Now, this is amazing. Most of the time we read this and it goes right over our heads. This is the beginning of the New Testament, chapter 2, verse 15. Jesus goes down into Egypt, and then Jesus comes out of Egypt, and Matthew, under inspiration of the Holy Spirit, quotes a Bible verse in the Old Testament and says that that verse is being fulfilled in Jesus Christ. Now, what verse was he referring to? What verse is he quoting here? Out of Egypt have I called my son. Anybody remember? Hosea 11:1. We read that, right? Now, Hosea 11:1 says, when Israel was a child, I loved him and I called my son out of Egypt. In its historical context, who was that verse talking about? The nation of Israel that had come out of Egypt. But now look what's happening here. Matthew says that when Jesus came out of Egypt, this is fulfilling which was spoken of the Lord by the prophet saying, out of Egypt I've called my son. So what's happening here? What is Matthew doing? This is a pivotal text. My whole theology is connected to this verse and other verses like it. What's happening here? Matthew is taking a verse that definitely applied to the nation of Israel, and he is applying it as being fulfilled in Jesus Christ. Isn't that what's happening? Am I right? Isn't that what's happening? Now, some people would say, well, Matthew, you can't do that. You can't do that. That's not fair. You can't take a verse that applied to Israel and apply it to Jesus Christ. And my response is, Matthew can do whatever the Holy Spirit prompts him to do. If the Holy Spirit leads Matthew to do it, he'll do it. And that is what my Bible says, what the New Testament says. Now, let me show you something here. There are some amazing parallels that I was shocked when I saw them, and my eyes were opened, and I'm hoping that this will be very eye-opening to you as well. There are some amazing parallels between Israel in the Old Testament, the history of Israel, and the history of Jesus Christ. Parallels right down the line. And let's just go over them quickly. In the Old Testament, there was a man named Joseph who was a son of Israel, and he went down into Egypt. And that's the first book of the Old Testament, right? Genesis and Exodus describes this first book. The first book of the New Testament describes another Joseph, and he also goes down into Egypt. Both of them. They both had dreams, went into Egypt. Same thing with Joseph in the New Testament. God gave him a dream. Take the child. Take Mary. Go down into Egypt. Parallels. In the Old Testament, Israel came out of Egypt. In the New Testament, Jesus comes out of Egypt. In the Old Testament, when Israel came out of Egypt, one of the first things they did was they went through the Red Sea. Remember that? Israel came out of Egypt, went through the Red Sea, the water opened, they went through. Take a look at 1 Corinthians chapter 10. Just quickly turn to that. 1 Corinthians 10, and look at verse 1 and 2. And notice what it says happened when Israel came out of Egypt. 1 Corinthians 10, this is all about the history of Israel. And Paul says something very interesting. 1 Corinthians chapter 10, verse 1. Paul says, "Moreover, brethren, I would not that you would be ignorant, how that all our fathers were under the cloud, and they all passed through the sea. And they were all," and what's that next word? "They were baptized into Moses in the cloud and in the sea." So when Israel went through the water, as they came out of Egypt, Paul said this was like their baptism. They went through the water and they were baptized. Now go back to Matthew and look at chapter 3, which is the next chapter right after Jesus comes out of Egypt. In Matthew chapter 3, we find Jesus gets baptized. In verse 13, it says, "Then cometh Jesus from Galilee to Jordan to John to be baptized of him. But John forbid him, and he said, I have need to be baptized of you, and comest thou to me? John said, I can't baptize you. You're the Messiah. I'm not worthy to baptize you. And then Jesus answered and said to him, Suffer it to be so now, for thus it becometh us to do what? To fulfill all righteousness." We've got to fulfill righteousness. I've got to be baptized. And then it says he suffered him. And then what happened? Jesus, when he was baptized, he went in straightway, went up straightway out of the water, and lo, the heavens were opened to him, and he saw the Spirit of God descending like a dove and lighting upon him. And a voice from heaven said, "This is my beloved Son, in whom I am well pleased." Israel came out of Egypt, and they were baptized in the water. And then Jesus, when he came out of Egypt, he was baptized in the water. And he told John, we have to do this to fulfill all righteousness. And when God spoke from heaven, he said, "This is my Son." The same term that God told Moses to use about Israel in the Old Testament. Israel's my son, bring him out. And now here we have Jesus as God's son going through the water.
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1: Psalm 88, a song, a psalm of the sons of Korah, to the chief musician set to Mehalath Leannoth, a contemplation of Heman the Ezrahite. O Lord, God of my salvation, I have cried out day and night before you. Let my prayer come before you, incline your ear to my cry. For my soul is full of troubles, and my life draws near to the grave. I am counted with those who go down to the pit. I am like a man who has no strength, adrift among the dead, like the slain who lie in the grave, whom you remember no more, and who are cut off from your hand. You have laid me in the lowest pit, in darkness, in the depths. Your wrath lies heavy upon me, and you have afflicted me with all your waves. Selah, you have put away my acquaintances far from me. You have made me an abomination to them. I am shut up, and I cannot get out. My eye wastes away because of affliction. Lord, I have called daily upon you. I have stretched out my hands to you. Will you work wonders for the dead? Shall the dead arise and praise you? Selah, shall your loving kindness be declared in the grave, or your faithfulness in the place of destruction? Shall your wonders be known in the dark, and your righteousness in the land of forgetfulness? But to you I have cried out, O Lord, and in the morning my prayer comes before you. Lord, why do you cast off my soul? Why do you hide your face from me? I have been afflicted and ready to die from my youth. I suffer your terrors. I am distraught. Your fierce wrath has gone over me. Your terrors have cut me off. They came around me all day long like water. They engulfed me altogether. Loved one and friend you have put far from me, and my acquaintances into darkness.
0: From the Old Testament to the New.
1: The first epistle of Paul to the Corinthians. Paul, called to be an apostle of Jesus Christ through the will of God, and Sosthenes, our brother, to the church of God which is at Corinth, to those who are sanctified in Christ Jesus, called to be saints, with all who in every place call on the name of Jesus Christ our Lord, both theirs and ours, grace to you, and peace from God our Father and the Lord Jesus Christ. I thank my God always concerning you for the grace of God, which was given to you by Christ Jesus, that you were enriched in everything by him, in all utterance and all knowledge, even as the testimony of Christ was confirmed in you, so that you come short in no gift, eagerly waiting for the revelation of our Lord Jesus Christ, who will also confirm you to the end, that you may be blameless in the day of our Lord Jesus Christ. God is faithful, by whom you were called into the fellowship of his Son, Jesus Christ our Lord. Now I plead with you, brethren, by the name of our Lord Jesus Christ, that you all speak the same thing, and that there be no divisions among you, but that you be perfectly joined together in the same mind and in the same judgment. For it has been declared to me concerning you, my brethren, by those of Chloe's household, that there are contentions among you. Now I say this, that each of you says, I am of Paul, or I am of Apollos, or I am of Cephas, or I am of Christ. Is Christ divided? Was Paul crucified for you? Or were you baptized in the name of Paul? I thank God that I baptized none of you except Crispus and Gaius, lest anyone should say that I had baptized in my own name. Yes, I also baptized the household of Stephanas. Besides, I do not know whether I baptized any other. For Christ did not send me to baptize, but to preach the gospel, not with wisdom of words, lest the cross of Christ should be made of no effect. For the message of the cross is foolishness to those who are perishing, but to us who are being saved, it is the power of God. For it is written, I will destroy the wisdom of the wise, and bring to nothing the understanding of the prudent. Where is the wise? Where is the scribe? Where is the disputer of this age? Has not God made foolish the wisdom of this world? For since in the wisdom of God the world through wisdom did not know God, it pleased God through the foolishness of the message preached to save those who believe. For Jews request a sign, and Greeks seek after wisdom. But we preach Christ crucified, to the Jews a stumbling block, and to the Greeks foolishness. But to those who are called, both Jews and Greeks, Christ, the power of God and the wisdom of God. Because the foolishness of God is wiser than men, and the weakness of God is stronger than men. For you see your calling, brethren, that not many wise according to the flesh, not many mighty, not many noble are called. But God has chosen the foolish things of the world to put to shame the wise, and God has chosen the weak things of the world to put to shame the things which are mighty.
2: And the base things of the world, and the things which are despised, God has chosen, and the things which are not, to bring to nothing the things that are,
1: that no flesh should glory in his presence. But of him you are in Christ Jesus, who became for us wisdom from God, and righteousness, and sanctification, and redemption, that, as it is written, he who glories, let him glory in the Lord.

0: 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All 66 books of Scripture are given by inspiration of God and are profitable for doctrine, for reproof, for correction, for instruction in righteousness, that the man of God may be perfect, thoroughly furnished unto all good works. 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
1: What wonder!

From 1925 to 1930, the amount of cultivated land in the Great Plains region in the United States tripled, which was good in many ways. But farming practices were lacking, and when a severe drought struck, topsoil turned to dust and blew away. The Dust Bowl was ruinous, and on May the 11th, 1934, one of many huge storms hit Oklahoma, causing what was known as a black blizzard. 1 million acres were devastated, and hundreds of thousands of people fled their homes as Great Plains dust blew all the way to New York and the nation's capital. Humans have a questionable track record in working with nature. We've fouled rivers and oceans. So many creatures are now extinct or endangered. And in some parts of the world, air pollution causes millions of deaths each year. And it looks like there's no turning back, addicted as we are to convenience and prosperity. Genesis 2:15, "And the Lord God took the man and put him into the Garden of Eden to dress it and to keep it." To keep it. We've made a few missteps there. Yet there's coming a day when God will make all things new. We'll dwell in what the Bible calls a new earth, without pollutions or harmful chemicals or food additives that cause health problems. When God made the earth, every

0: 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I'm your HeartWise host, Charles Mills. When I say the word hormone, we usually think of puberty, gender differences, or perhaps night sweats. Fair enough. Certainly a lot of hormones, or lack thereof, going on there. But our guest today says that hormones also have a lot to do with a particular bodily function that we usually don't associate with them. She says that hormones of the right type and in the right amounts has everything to do with proper digestion. Holly Lucille is a naturopathic doctor in private practice in Los Angeles, California. She's appeared on numerous television programs and has spoken to millions, just as she's about to do right now on the radio. Dr. Lucille, welcome to HeartWise.
1: Thank you so much, Charles.
0: Now, first of all, what exactly is a hormone and why should we care?
1: Well, hormones are chemical messengers in our body. They deliver messages. So when you think about the hormone system or the endocrine system, pretty much anything that is a gland. You know, we hear these days a lot about like the adrenal glands or our thyroid glands, ovaries, testes, those glands, and they secrete these chemical messengers. Those glands secrete the hormones, and the hormones deliver messages all over our body. And I have to quote Deepak Chopra, quite honestly. I think he says it best when it comes to the hormone system or the endocrine system. It's what it's called. You touch one strand and the whole web trembles. Mm. It is like this very sophisticated, interconnected internet system in our body.
0: Now, I'm calling today's program Healing the Whole because you mentioned in an article I read recently about how healing the whole is something that you learned and people like you learned as you went through school. Am I right?
1: Yes. We had this saying called heal the whole, and it is the whole that starts right at your mouth and ends all the way back there, let's say, because so much of your overall health has to do with your ability to take in nutrients through food, let's say, digest, assimilate, absorb them. And of course, later on down, hopefully on a regular basis, we're getting rid of the naturally occurring waste products. So yes, heal the whole has been a big saying, and it's something that certainly has guided me through many clinical situations when it comes to my private practice.
0: Now let's bring those two together, healing the whole and hormones. Make the connection for us, Dr. Lucille. What do hormones have to do with digestion?
1: It's such a great question, and I actually am giving this presentation at the Association of Advanced and Restorative Medicine, and it actually, the title is, What Does Hormones Have to Do with Digestion Anyway? And right. I got the title from a patient of mine who came in, and she had symptoms associated with perimenopause, menopause, so hot flashes, night sweats, these vasomotor symptoms. She was moody, some sleeplessness, and she wanted HRT. She went hormone therapy. And in approaching her and partnering with her in a very comprehensive way, I kept getting pulled to her digestive system. And of course, everybody's story is different, but her story really with her history and her clinical presentation. And so she actually yelled at me one time, what does digestion have to do with hormones anyway? Because she just wanted this quick fix. And believe it or not, when we started to address her, in my opinion, vast digestive issues, her symptoms associated with these hormonal changes like perimenopause and menopause started to go away. As we started to heal her digestion, and we can go into this much more specifically, her symptoms associated with hormonal imbalances started to abate. That was the big thing.
0: Okay. All right. So what was going on inside? I mean, we as patients, we see the external. We know we don't feel good. We look in the mirror and say, that's not good. But you were able to look inside and at the chemistry of the body. What was going on there exactly?
1: She had had a history of antibiotic use, heavy antibiotic use. She had chronic sinus infections, and so she was treated by, you know, just prescription after prescription. So this led me to think, and because of her digestive complaints, that she probably had an overgrowth of stuff that should not be there, whether it be candida, non-candida yeast, bacteria, what have you, and then an undergrowth of our good probacteria, our probiotics. And if you look at that, you know, Greek sort of origin of that word, it's for life, right? Those little guys create this microbiome in our body. If there's good diversity and there's good abundance, that rule almost everything. I mean, that's what we're talking about. We're talking about the immune system. We're certainly talking about digestive processes. But in testing, I realized that she had a huge overgrowth of candida. And believe it or not, candida, right? So dysbiosis, that means stuff that's growing there in populations that it shouldn't, an undergrowth of good stuff. She had a lot of candida growing, and candida has the ability to create hypoadrenia. So that is our adrenal glands, okay? And guess what? The built-in backup system for pre- and postmenopausal hormone production is actually our adrenal glands. They are those glands that step up to the plate when your ovaries take a well-deserved break. So that was one effect of candida that I knew of, hypothyroidism as well, and liver dysfunction. You know, a lot of times from a hormonal perspective in our modern day, we think about this estrogen dominance, right? Like our xenoestrogens in the environment, plastics and pesticides and car exhaust and soaps and emulsifiers and household cleaning aids and health and beauty aids and all of these things that are heavy, heavy estrogen mimickers. And then people who have been on the birth control for a long time or are on hormone therapies, there's this estrogen dominant situation, and we depend on our liver to actually help balance that out, to metabolize these estrogens. And so candida also affects the liver. So it was very, very tied to hormones in that way.
0: What I'm hearing you saying, that hormones, they need to be in balance. And it sounds like we're not being in balance for our hormones. We're not letting nature take its path and use hormones in the correct way. Would I be right in saying that?
1: Mostly that's what I see, absolutely. And like I said, Deepak Chopra, you touch one strand and the whole web trembles. And so there is about this balance. And in our modern day, there's so many things, including candida overgrowth, including digestive issues, that create an imbalance in our hormone system. And then when we go to have these normal hormonal transitions, like perimenopause, which just means around menopause, or menopause, or just having our menstrual cycle, then we become symptomatic. And I think you have to work hard to get that good clinical picture to really understand what's going on and get to the root cause, because that's how we can really take care of people.
0: And what we've been doing is just throwing more hormones at it, I hear you say.
1: Yep. Okay. I agree with you there. And the analogy that I make with that is, let's say you've got a dirty gas tank, and you know, you just empty it out, but you don't clean the gas tank out, you just fill it up with clean gas. You still have a dirty gas tank, and you're still going to have problems with having that vehicle run as smoothly as possible. And so that is definitely something where you want to get into the root cause.
0: Are we talking something very widespread here? Is this a pandemic, this dirty gas tank in all of us?
1: I would say, yeah, because what we want to look at is all the contributing factors.
0: Yeah.
1: You know,
0: yeah.
1: Certainly, like I said, dysbiosis or candida or a bacterial overgrowth in our system inside. Then we've got our poor liver function, hypoliver function, can't metabolize our estrogens well enough or optimal enough. That gets us into trouble. Our overall stressors in our modern day also tug on those adrenal glands. That's huge. And that also creates, believe it or not, a progesterone steal. You know, your progesterone, that's a sex steroid hormone, has the ability to be converted to a stress hormone if needed. Your body is basically going, okay, reproduction second, survival first.
0: Okay.
1: And, yeah, yes. And so it's like, you know, reproduction is a pretty optimistic goal if your body feels like it's running from a bear.
0: Right.
1: And a lot of times we're not running anywhere. Yeah. We're just sitting behind a computer getting an infuriating email from somebody, or we're trying to balance our checkbook, or we missed a parking spot, or we walk into our teenager's room and it's not cleaned up. We've got all of these things that trigger us. And your body's like, survival mode. And so there's a lot of things that sort of change in the hormone system to help you survive. But it's not like how we used to have stressors, where we had to move, like a bear was coming, or the locusts were going to come and eat our crops, or something like that. So it's different, and it's really creating a different result in our body, too. And we're ending up with all these symptoms.
0: The stresses that we used to have were transient. They would come and they would go. There was an end to them, but now we seem to have an endless stress life. Am I on the right track?
1: Charles, the best point about that is that they'd come and go, and then we'd have this nice long period of recovery.
0: Yes,
1: we would recover from the way that our body mounted this response to mitigate the stress, and then replace the building blocks and the nutrients and the hormones that were used in that stress response. But I'd say you're right. And we also don't have any recovery, and that's really getting us into problems.
0: Okay, we know what the problem is now. We are coming to you, all of us, with dirty gas tanks. The hole is not doing so well between our mouth and the other end of our digestive system. What should we do? What can we start doing today? And we'll talk about that with Dr. Holly Lucille on a return, so everybody stay right where you are.

0: I'm Dr. James Markham with your biblical prescription for life. A question came in. I worry a lot. It's now getting to the point where I cannot sleep or focus. What can I do? Well, let's look at Philippians 4, verse 6. Be careful or anxious for nothing, but in everything, using prayer and supplication with thanksgiving, let your requests be known unto God. Well, when we're anxious, it makes stress go up in our body, which damages everything. Well, in this text, the biblical prescription is God doesn't want us to do this. He wants us to use prayer and supplication, thanksgiving, basically worship, to treat anxiety. There's scientific literature by Andrew Newberg that says, yes, this will help us. So our biblical prescription for today is try not to be anxious about anything. Turn it over to God, prayer, and be thankful. For more information, go to our website. That's heartwiseministries.org.
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2: 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I heard about it in the paper. I'm really glad I came.
3: I just watched Plant Pure Nation, and I thought that the movie showed us the truth in a different way that we've never seen it before.
4: I guess I didn't realize the lies that I've been told, because I thought, well, chicken's okay and fish is okay, but now I realize it's not really okay.
5: As a doctor, I recognize that I only got maybe big fat zero worth of nutrition education, and that's exactly what he talked about in the movie.
6: Really raises awareness on the way the diet is in America and how we've all grown up accustomed to more of a high-fat diet.
3: If you have any health issues, try it and see what happens.
1: To learn more about the documentary film Plant Pure Nation and how you can make dramatic improvements to your own health, visit plantpurenation.com.

0: Welcome back to the program. Today we're talking about the hole, and that is that system between your mouth and the other end where digestion takes place. And this hole needs to be healed, according to our guest today, Dr. Holly Lucille. She's a naturopathic doctor in private practice in Los Angeles, California. I was reading an article that she wrote recently in a magazine, and I just knew that she had things that I wanted you to hear, listener, and she has given us some wonderful ideas. So far, we are identifying the problem that we have. We are throwing our bodies so off balance by the constant stress that we have, by the hormones that we take, by the chemicals and the toxins in our environment. Our hormones are going crazy. They do not work right, or they're not being allowed to work right. Dr. Holly, what should we do? What can we start doing today to turn this condition around and get our hormones to do what they're supposed to do while we do what we're supposed to do?
1: Well, this is going to grab some people's attentions, hopefully. So I'm going to tell you this one more point before I get into what you can do about it.
0: Good.
1: You know, people have heard and very familiar, I would call it permeability or hyperpermeability of your gut. Folks know it as leaky gut. Mm-hmm. But when I said that we have conditions of digestive disturbances or overgrowth of candida, usually this is a subsequent thing that happens. And when this happens, your immune system is on fire, okay? So you could eat maybe a normal diet that you've been eating for many, many years, but all of a sudden you are having more hot flashes, or you're having more digestive issues, or you're having skin issues. There's tons of things. Here's the thing. There is something called when you have an inflammatory reaction, which when your gut is leaky, this is what happens because you've got larger protein molecules getting into the bloodstream way too early. They're not fully digested, and it mounts a response. Well, you know when the immune system gets a response, even if it's a mosquito bite or even if you have a cut, there's a little redness and there's swelling. It's called diapedesis, okay? I don't even worry about that word. I think it's a great word. But this is vasodilation. What are hot flashes and night sweats? They're vasodilation. They are what's happening. And this is what was so compelling to me when I know that we effectively healed this one patient's gut, her hot flashes and night sweats without hardly doing, well, I wouldn't say anything else. We're treating her very comprehensively, but I think this is a thing that started to really, really cut down on her vasomotor symptoms, those hot flashes and night sweats. So it's riveting in my opinion. Well, I always say, as far as healing is concerned, listen, food can be causative and it can be curative. So for the most part, you got to clean up that diet, and we know eat as clean as possible, quality, the quantity as well. Make sure you chew. I know people think that I have a very extensive and expensive education, and I bet you not one person leaves my office without me reminding them or recommending that they simply chew their food. We can really, really create a lot of ease on our digestive system if we can get a lot of it going on right in that chewing phase. All right? Mm-hmm. Now, also, if you are having digestive symptoms, think about some assistance, some digestive enzymes. We know that as we age, our ability to digest food from our digestive enzymes, and or if we're eating poor quality of food, they don't have the enzymes in there, this creates digestive issues and can lead to small intestinal bowel overgrowth or this candida overgrowth that I was talking. So think about pancreatic enzymes and or acid-stabilized vegetarian enzymes. So digestive enzymes are definitely something that somebody should think about when it comes to their digestive problems.
0: And of course, there are a lot of digestion enzymes on the market. For those who are listening to this program who might live on an island someplace and doesn't have a store nearby, are there foods that contain good, powerful enzymes for them to use?
1: Sure, all of them. But here's the key. Overcooking is going to reduce those enzymes. And also, if you're not sourcing locally, okay, and seasonally, you're going to have decreased enzymes. So if your carrot has come from Mexico and you live in Maine, yes, then, you know, a lot of times the enzymes will be actually reduced on purpose by the food growers because guess what? It creates a longer shelf life. And that's not what we want, because then we're having nutritionally valueless foods because we really can't break them down.
0: Yeah.
1: So fresh, organic, local as possible. It's not just a fad. It is really how you get good digestion.
0: All right, so we're chewing our food and we're buying locally and seasonally. What else can we do?
1: So also, I recommend something for that mucosal support, that we want to kind of glue up those holes, perhaps, that we know are leaky, that gut. And I like folks to understand about this amino acid, glutamine. So when I say glue, I really kind of mean it.
0: Yeah.
1: Glutamine. glutamine, L-glutamine, is really, it's something that you can buy in a powder form. My recommendation would be anywhere from 750 milligrams to 1,500 milligrams a day. So 750 milligrams twice a day. It's pretty much a flavorless powder, but that really helps. That's the preferred fuel source for those enterocytes of the gut. Really helps patch things up. So our digestion can definitely be restored, and also our inflammation, therefore symptoms, can be decreased as well.

0: You know, as I'm listening to you here, Dr. Holly Lucille, I'm realizing that we as a society are not doing this. We are buying refined food, which is basically like pre-chewed food, doesn't require a lot of chewing. Our enzymes are gone because we're buying food that has been so refined there's none left, or it comes from so far away there is none left. How did we get here and how do we get out of this? This is ridiculous.
1: Well, I think that it's part of our modern day society. It's part of our agriculturally advanced society.
0: And you're using the word advanced in quotes there, I hope.
1: Advanced, exactly. Well, we've been advancing it, but what we've been doing is decreasing the nutrient in the food, but they're increasing the yield of the crop.
0: Yes.
1: And I think so we have to be careful about that. One of the things that I've been advocating my patients and myself is I start growing my own food as much as possible. Herbs, hydroponic gardening with water is really easy, even in a an urban type setting. I have a rooftop patio that I've got a tower garden, so I grow lettuces and herbs and all sorts of things. You can certainly do countertop herbs. Like, you just really take control. Visit your farmer's markets. And so it's back to eating basically how we used to, many, many, many hundreds of years ago, where, like we said, organic. And I say plant dense. If we're plant dense, plant strong, we are nutrient dense. So we've got to get these nutrients in. We've got to get the enzymes in. And we have to, if you're going to have convenient food, just think about it. Make your convenient food good for you. Mm-hmm. And it's so easy to do. I always say fail to plan to fail. So you've got to get that food prep in there, but it's doable. And quite honestly, the investment is worth it because prevention is the cure.
0: Do our bodies have the ability to store nutrients? Because like you eat seasonal, well, in January and February where I live, there are no strawberries around. There are no peaches. There are no vegetables around. What do we do then?
1: You save that craving to when they are around.
0: Okay.
1: Or I would say that fresh frozen, if you can get a good market where you've got fresh frozen, that is the second best thing. If you really can't wait for those fresh crops to come on in, fresh frozen would be the thing to do.
0: Okay, so you're saying that when something is fresh frozen or flash frozen, as they call it, those enzymes, those nutrients are pretty well locked in for the duration until you eat them?
1: I say second best.
0: Okay, second best. Eat local and in season is number one. Fresh frozen is number two. Well, I like what you're saying here because you're giving us hope that the whole, that passage from our mouth to the other end of our bodies where we eliminate food, can be healed, and it can bring our hormones back into balance and can bring about a great amount of health. Dr. Holly Lucille, is there a website where people can come to learn more about you and about what you're saying today?
1: Yes, you can just go to my personal website. It's Dr. as in Dr. Holly Lucille, L-U-C-I-L-L-E as in Lucille Ball, .com.
0: Okay. Well, very good. And I recommend, listener, that you go there. There is all kinds of information there for you to enjoy. Also, some resources for you to enjoy as well on that website, drholly-lucille.com. Dr. Holly Lucille is in private practice, naturopathic doctor in private practice in Los Angeles, California. Dr. Lucille, thank you so much for being with us today. Appreciate your words of wisdom. Thank you.
1: Thank you, Charles.
0: And listener, until next time, this is Charles Mills along with Dr. Holly Lucille, inviting you to remain heartwise. Goodbye, everyone.
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1: Dad?
2: Yeah?
1: When can I tell Mom?
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1: About our Mother's Day present.
2: How did you know about that?
1: Uh-oh, I forgot.
2: You forgot what?
1: I wasn't supposed to tell you.
2: About what?
1: About the perfume you got for Mom that I'm not supposed to know that she knows about, so you won't know she knows.
2: Oh.
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Jesus. The mere mention of his name can calm the storm, heal the broken, raise the dead. At the name of Jesus, I've seen sin-hardened men melted, derelicts transformed, the lights of hope put back into the eyes of a hopeless child. I've heard a mother softly breathe his name at the bedside of a child, delirious with fever, and I've watched that little body grow quiet and the fevered brow cool. I've sat beside a dying friend, her body racked with pain, who in those final fleeting seconds summoned her last ounce of strength to whisper Earth's sweetest name, Jesus. Emperors have tried to destroy it. Philosophies have tried to stamp it out. Tyrants have tried to wash it from the face of this earth with the very blood of those who claimed it. Yet the name of Jesus still stands. And there shall be in that final day when every voice that has ever uttered a sound, every voice of Adam's race, shall proclaim in one great mighty chorus the name of Jesus. For every knee shall bow and every tongue shall confess that Jesus Christ is Lord. So you see, it was not mere chance that caused the angel one night long ago to say to a virgin maiden, his name shall be called Jesus. Jesus. You know, there's something about that.

From 1925 to 1930, the amount of cultivated land in the Great Plains region in the United States tripled, which was good in many ways. But farming practices were lacking, and when a severe drought struck, topsoil turned to dust and blew away. The Dust Bowl was ruinous, and on May the 11th, 1934, one of many huge storms hit Oklahoma, causing what was known as a black blizzard. 1 million acres were devastated, and hundreds of thousands of people fled their homes as Great Plains dust blew all the way to New York and the nation's capital. Humans have a questionable track record in working with nature. We've fouled rivers and oceans. So many creatures are now extinct or endangered. And in some parts of the world, air pollution causes millions of deaths each year. And it looks like there's no turning back, addicted as we are to convenience and prosperity. Genesis 2:15. And the Lord God took the man and put him into the Garden of Eden to dress it and to keep it. To keep it. We've made a few missteps there. Yet there's coming a day when God will make all things new. We'll dwell in what the Bible calls a new earth, without pollutions or harmful chemicals or food additives that cause health problems. When God made the earth, everything was good. It's hard to say that about the world today. But just as God remakes sinners, God will remake this sinful earth. We have an eternity to look forward to where everything will be perfect. No sin, no sorrow, no sadness, no suffering. And it won't be long. When Jesus comes back, He makes everything new. That's a day worth being ready for. John Bradshaw, It Is Written.

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1: The prophecies about the first coming of the Messiah, they did not accept him, they did not receive him. 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
1: Today we're going to be talking about the Second Coming. And the title of the message is Second Coming or Second Chance. Now, I like history. And I was especially interested when I studied some of the great explorers. And I think about one by the name of Hernando Cortez, who, and I'm not condoning what he did, but it is still interesting to note that Cortez was able to virtually overpower and conquer a nation of roughly 2 million Aztecs with approximately 600 Spanish soldiers. How was he able to do that? Any general would want to know. Well, in essence, what he did is he learned about the prophecies that the Aztecs had about this light-skinned, bearded god that would come from across the ocean, and he would come in the clouds, and his name was Quetzalcoatl. It was the Aztec god. And the Aztecs had these ambiguous, vague prophecies about this light-skinned, bearded god. And when the first natives saw the Spanish galleons coming across the ocean on a cloudy day with their billowy sails, it looked like they were coming in the clouds. And then they got off the ships and they were riding these creatures they'd never seen before called horses. And they had cannons and these muskets. They seemed supernatural in power. And he was able, because he could impersonate their god, and because they did not even understand their own prophecies, he could, for practical purposes, march into the capital, which is now modern Mexico City. He took Montezuma captive, ultimately killed him after he filled the room with gold. He plundered the treasures and made him confess Christianity. But the reason that the nation fell was he was able to impersonate their god. Now, I think the devil is going to use the same tactics in the last days. Now, why is this a crucial thing to understand? When Jesus came the first time, because the church, his own people, did not understand the prophecies about the first coming of the Messiah, they did not accept him, they did not receive him. Is it possible the church is going to make the same mistake again? Could it be that because the church does not understand the prophecies regarding the second coming, that they will not be ready for him when he comes again? It's interesting, when Jesus came the first time, the prophecies that dealt with Christ's second coming, they applied to the first coming. The ones that talk about Christ coming with a roar and in power and majesty, they thought the Messiah would come that way and overwhelm the enemy, the Romans. And the prophecies about Christ coming quietly and meekly that should have been the first coming, now people are applying to the second coming, when he's going to come with a roar and a shout and a trumpet. If you want to understand something about how Christ is coming back, you can look at how he came the first time and how he ascended to heaven. Acts chapter 1, verse 11. You remember when Jesus was ascending to heaven, he told the disciples that he would come back the way he left. You remember the angel said, "This same Jesus, which is taken up from you into heaven, shall so come back in the same manner as you have seen him go into heaven." Now, I want you to notice it says it's going to be the same Jesus. He left, he was real. He's coming, he's real. He left, they saw him. When he comes, we'll see him. He left in the clouds, he's coming in the clouds. And so we don't have to guess about how he's coming back. The Bible is exceedingly clear. Now, I'm going to look at a minimum of 7 points where we can look at the evidence to see that the second coming of Jesus is not going to be a secret. First of all, the word rapture, which you don't really find in the Bible, means to be taken away with power. And I do believe that the saints will be caught up So you could say, technically, I believe in the rapture. It says we'll be caught up to meet the Lord in the air. That's technically a rapture. I guess you could say Elijah was caught up and Enoch was caught up. But the secret rapture and the idea that life goes on here on earth because others are left behind for another 7 years is not biblical. Let's look at some of the evidence in the Bible, first of all, that it is not a secret when Jesus comes. First of all, there's going to be an abundance of audible evidence. You will hear when Jesus comes. Matthew 24, verse 31. He will send his angels with a great sound of a trumpet, and they'll gather together his elect from the four winds, from one end of heaven to the other. 1 Corinthians 15, 52, speaking of the second coming, in a moment, in the twinkling of an eye at the last trump, it's going to be a trumpet, for the trumpet will sound. 1 Thessalonians 4, 16, for the Lord himself will descend from heaven with a shout, there'll be a shout, the voice of the archangel, with the trumpet of God, again, a trumpet. Is it going to be quiet? Is it a secret? Psalm 50, verse 3. You know, first part of the video I watched, people are riding in their cars, they're on the airplane, and poof, folks just disappear. Is it going to be poof? Or is it going to be a climatic crescendo? Our God shall come and shall not keep silent. A fire will devour before him, and it will be very tempestuous all around him. Jeremiah 24, 25, verse 30 sounds like it's a lion when the Lord comes. The Lord shall roar from on high. He will utter his voice from his holy habitation. He shall mightily roar upon his habitation. And then Revelation 16, verse 18. There were noises, speaking of the second coming, and thunderings and lightnings. Now, the Bible incorporates everything they had back then that was loud. A lion's roar, a trumpet blast, the sound of a tempest, a storm, a lightning, thunder. They didn't have rock and roll PA systems. That was the loudest thing that they had back then. And that's what they used. Those are the terms they employed to describe it is going to be something everybody's going to hear. Second point I want you to notice, it says the evidence is going to be visible. Revelation chapter 1, verse 7, you can jot some of these down. Behold, he's coming with the clouds, and every eye will see him. Now, people always ask the question, Doug, on a round world, how can every eye see him? It never says every eye will see him simultaneously. It means that when he comes, they'll see him. When will you see him? When he gets to you. As he goes around the circle of the earth, then he raptures up the saints. We are caught up to meet the Lord in the air. But it's not a secret, and life does not go on behind us after Jesus comes. I'll illustrate as we go. Every eye will see him. Matthew 24, verse 30. Then the sign of the Son of Man will appear in the heavens, and all the tribes of the earth will mourn, and they will see. Now, it's not only talking about the saved. Those who are mourning because they're not ready will see. Did you catch that? In the left behind scenario, the lost do not see. It just, poof, they disappear. Here it says, they will see the Son of Man coming in the clouds of heaven with power and great glory. So here it says that his angels are gathering the elect, the righteous see. And here it says, those that are mourning, that are lost, they see. Number three, there's going to be physical evidence. There's auditory, there's visual, there's physical. It will appeal to every one of your senses. Isaiah chapter 24, verse 19 and 20. What happens to the world when Jesus comes? The earth is violently broken. The earth is split open. The earth is shaken exceedingly. The earth will reel to and fro like a drunkard and shall totter like a hut. You think someone have to tap you on the shoulder and say, did you feel that? Revelation 16, verse 18. There is a great earthquake, such a mighty earthquake as has not occurred since men were on the earth. That big earthquake that they had in India, that wasn't the big one. The one they had in Southern California or San Francisco, those were not the big one. The big one is still future. There's going to be a big one. Revelation verse 14, chapter 6, verse 14, this is the big one. Then the sky receded as a scroll when it is rolled up, and every mountain and island were moved out of its place. That's the big one. Every mountain is moved. Every island swallowed up. That's the big one. Physical evidence. Number four, there'll be supernatural evidence when Jesus comes. John 6, verse 40. For my Father's will is that everyone who looks to the Son and believes in him shall have eternal life, and I will raise him up in the last day. Now, the last day is when the Lord comes, the big judgment day. There's a resurrection when Jesus comes. Notice 1 Corinthians 15, verse 22 and 23. Jesus says, "For in Adam all die, even so in Christ all shall be made alive." When is that going to happen? Each one in his own order. Here's the order. Christ the firstfruits, afterward those that are Christ's at his coming. The resurrection of the righteous is at the coming of Jesus. So do you think when all the graves around the world are popping open, it's going to be a secret? 1 Thessalonians 4:16. Notice what else is happening in connection with this resurrection. For the Lord himself will descend from heaven with a shout, the voice of the archangel, the trump of God, notice, and the dead in Christ will rise first. This first resurrection is when the dead in Christ rise. Then we who are alive and remain shall be caught up. There's the rapture. Together with them in the clouds to meet the Lord in the air, so shall we ever be with the Lord. So we're caught up to meet the Lord in the air when he comes. Everybody's going to know that. There's going to be recompense evidence. Sort of rhymes. What do you mean by that, Doug? Here's some scriptures. People get their rewards when Jesus comes. They receive their recompense for the things done. Revelation 22, verse 12, "Behold, I'm coming quickly, and my reward is with me to give to anyone according to his work." Matthew 16, 27, "For the Son of Man will come in the glory of his Father with all his angels, and then he'll reward everyone according to his works." Now, stay with me. I need you to do a little deductive reasoning with me. If according to this left behind scenario, the secret rapture scenario, life still goes on here on earth for 7 years after the saints are raptured, then people are not really getting their rewards when Jesus comes, because there are folks who get a second chance to repent during that 7 year period. So how can it be true that when the Lord comes and the saints are caught up, everybody's getting their reward? There's a whole lot of people that still aren't getting the rewards yet because they're given another 7 years to decide. This is a very dangerous teaching that people get a second chance. The second coming is it. There is no second chance beyond that. Sixth point is there's going to be astronomical evidence when Jesus comes. It is not a secret. Here are some scriptures that bear that out. Isaiah 24, verse 23. "Then the moon will be disgraced," speaking of the second coming, "and the sun will be ashamed." A lot of the prophets said the same thing. Joel chapter 2, verse 10. "The heavens tremble, the sun and the moon grow dark, the stars diminish their brightness." Amos 8, verse 9. "And it shall come to pass in that day, says the Lord God, I will make the sun go down at noon and darken the earth in broad daylight." Matthew 24, verse 29. "Immediately after the tribulation of those days, the sun will be darkened and the moon will not give its light, the stars will fall from heaven, and the powers of heaven will be shaken." Now, not only have these things happened, here's a footnote, some of these things have happened historically that are a historic fulfillment of prophecy. But when you read Revelation, I think you'll agree, these things happen in quick succession at the second coming. The astronomical bodies are in turmoil at the second coming. And again, Revelation 6, verse 12 to 14, notice what it says. "The sun became black as sackcloth of hair, the moon became like blood, and the stars of heaven fell to the earth as a fig tree drops its late figs when it's shaken by a mighty wind. The sky recedes as a scroll when it's rolled up." I haven't seen that one yet, have you? The heavens are going away as a scroll. Why? Making room for the coming of Christ through the corridors of the cosmos. So, will you read about that in the paper the next day? I don't think so. Number seven, there is going to be emotional evidence when Jesus comes. What do I mean by that? Luke chapter 21, verse 26 and 27, "Men's hearts failing them from fear and the expectation of those things that are coming on the earth, for the powers of heaven are shaken." There's that astronomical evidence again. "And they'll see," there's that visual evidence again, "the Son of Man coming in a cloud with power and great glory." Emotional distress. Isaiah 25, verse 9, not for everybody, some are emotionally thrilled. "And it will be said in that day, the righteous will declare, behold, this is our God, we have waited for him, and he will save us. This is the Lord. We have waited for Him, and we will be glad and rejoice in His salvation. You will have an incredible paradox across the world of two diametric opposite emotions. There will be abject terror and remorse and fear, people's hearts failing. Then you'll have people thrilled with unutterable joy and rejoicing and happiness. Nobody's going to have to send you a card in the mail and say, "Did you hear about the second coming?" Everything the Bible is telling us and what the church believed for 1,500 years is that the second coming of Jesus is the most outstanding, incredible, supernatural event. The second coming scenario of a secret rapture is not biblical. Wait, but someone's going to say, "Doug, what about that passage that says one is taken and one is left?" Turn with me in your Bibles to this familiar scripture, Luke chapter 17. I'm going to read this with you. Luke chapter 17, verses 34 to 36, and it will also be on your screen. Jesus, speaking of the second coming, says, "I tell you, in that day, there will be two men in one bed. The one will be taken, the other left." Now Luke adds that, and Matthew leads out that one aspect. "Two women grinding together, one will be taken and the other left. Two men in the field, one will be taken, the other left." What does this mean, Doug? Obviously, this means that there'll be two women, and one day they're baking bread together, and poof, one of them disappears and goes on to glory. The other one is left behind. Left behind. And that's where the title of the book comes from. Left behind, here in the world. The one taken is saved. The one left behind has to go on through the tribulation 7 years. Is that what that means? Follow me. Jesus is using three symbols here that are very clear. Two women. What is a woman a symbol of in the Bible? A church. A woman grinding. What is the bread biblically? What's a symbol for? You got two kinds of women working with the Word of God. One is true, one is false. Outwardly doing the same things, the Bible says that there are two roads. The road to everlasting life and the road to destruction. How many women in Revelation? Two women. The true and the false. Oh, one has daughters, but there's two primary roads, two directions, two masters, two choices, life or death. And when it says one is taken and one is left, it's not saying that the one is left behind to flourish. It's saying that there are two kinds of churches when Jesus comes. One is going to be punished and one is going to be accepted. Two men sleeping in a bed. What is sleep a symbol of biblically? Jesus said, "Our friend Lazarus sleepeth." How many kinds of people are asleep in death right now? Two. The Bible says there's two resurrections. Jesus says the hour is coming which all are in the graves will hear His voice. They that have done good shall come forth unto the resurrection of life. They that have done evil, the resurrection of destruction or damnation. There are two resurrections. When Jesus descends, the dead in Christ rise first. Wherever you've got a first, somewhere you've got a what? You've got a second. And so these two men sleeping in the bed, one is taken, one is left. It's talking about there's two categories, two men working in the field. Now Jesus said in that parable, the field is the world. And there are two kinds of people out working in the mission field. You've got the true gospel and you've got the counterfeit. And all the Lord is doing here is saying outwardly in the religious world, you've got two categories. And there's the true and the false. There'll be two kinds of people when the Lord comes. They're all going to say, "Lord, Lord." To one group, He'll declare, "I don't know you." "Oh, but we were out in the mission field. We taught in the streets. We worked. We cast out devils." They'll say, "I don't know you." You see, when He says two women baking bread, that's a very vivid biblical symbol for two churches professedly working with the Word. One is true, one is false. Two people sleeping in death, awaiting the second coming. So you got the church alive, the church dead. Then you got the church working, two men working in a field. It has nothing to do with people going poof and disappearing. Now, if you have doubts about that, if you read on, I just read to you Luke chapter 17, verse 34 to 36. If you read in verse 37, the disciples come to Jesus and they say, "Where, Lord?" One is taken, one is left, one is taken, one is left. And then they say, "Where, Lord?" The implication is, where are they taken? How does the Lord respond? Wherever the body is, there the eagles, and that word eagles there means vultures, will be gathered together. The one who is taken away in judgment. Think like the Bible writers. The children of Israel were allowed to stay in the promised land. Judah was honoring God, and he let them stay, the Assyrians took away the 10 tribes. When the children of Judah stopped being faithful, Nebuchadnezzar came and took them out of the promised land. It was a sign of judgment. And if that's not sufficient for you, the Bible says, Matthew 24, Jesus speaking of the flood, "For as in the days that were before the flood, they were eating and drinking, marrying and giving in marriage, until the day Noah entered the ark, and they did not know," speaking of the wicked, "until the flood came and took them all away, so also will it be at the coming of the Son of Man." Now, those that are taken, is that good or bad? It means they're taken away in judgment. The redeemed are left behind to flourish. What about all those passages where the Bible says that Jesus is coming as a thief? And obviously that means it's a secret. Does it mean that? Look in your Bible, 2 Peter chapter 3, verse 10. The Bible does say Jesus is coming as a thief. I have no problem with that. 2 Peter chapter 3, verse 10, you read, "But the day of the Lord will come as a thief in the night." And I always think it's interesting when I hear some of the ministers who embrace this left behind scenario, when they talk about the second coming, if they use this scripture, they stop right there. They say, "The day of the Lord will come as a thief in the night," and they stop. If you keep reading, it becomes exceedingly clear that people who are left behind are not going on with a normal life. They've got to be dead. Notice here, "The day of the Lord will come as a thief in the night, in the which the heavens will pass away with a great noise, and the elements will melt with fervent heat, and the earth and the works in it will be burned up." And you read on in that same passage again, it says, "All things will be dissolved." What kind of people ought we to be? When the Lord comes as a thief, does life go on here on earth for those that are left behind? No. It says that they're destroyed by the brightness of his coming. You know, it's not supposed to be a thief for you and me. You can look in 1 Thessalonians chapter 5, verse 4. This is a repeat of the scripture reading that Timothy read. It says, "But you, brethren, are not in darkness, that that day should overtake you as a thief." Now, what does it mean when it says a thief? Jesus tells a parable about if you want to rob the goods of a mighty man, you must catch him by surprise and bind him if you want to plunder his house. You remember that parable. The concept of the thief is it's surprise in timing. But when it happens, it's not a surprise. If someone breaks into your house, it might wake you up and you'd be stunned. But when they're tying you up, you're not going to be going, "Hey, I wonder what's happening." You're going to know very well you're being robbed. You're going to know what's going on. And so the idea of coming as a thief means that folks are going to go, "What's up? Where'd everybody go? Something happened." Oh, they're going to know what's happened when Jesus comes. Let me tell you what I think is going to happen. I think that the same way that Cortez was able to fool the whole Aztec nation by coming as an imposter, Satan is going to masquerade as Christ. The Bible tells us the first thing Jesus says when the disciples said, "Tell us about the sign of your coming and the end of the world," he said, "Take heed that no man deceives you." Matthew chapter 24, verse 4, 5, 23, 24. "For many will come in my name, saying, 'I am Christ,' and deceive many. And then if anyone says to you, 'Look, here is Christ,' or 'There,' do not believe it. For false Christs and false prophets will rise and show great signs and wonders to deceive, if possible, the very elect." Paul says in 2 Corinthians 11, 14, "For Satan himself can be transformed into an angel of light." You know, when Enoch was translated, you could say he was raptured. How many in the world were caught up? One. And I wouldn't be surprised if in the last days the devil doesn't make it appear as a couple of people have disappeared. Creates a false secret rapture, and it is so few that it shakes everybody up. That's just something I've considered before. I mean, the devil can manufacture that kind of an illusion. A few people suddenly disappeared. You know, they got those folks in the devil's triangle that all disappeared, and to this day they don't know where a whole squadron went and other ships. He can create the illusion that people have just disappeared around the world, and maybe some will indeed disappear. Maybe they'll be killed. I don't know. But what that does is it sets the stage for Satan to impersonate Jesus, because they're expecting Christ to come and the millennium to be here on earth, aren't they? You see what that's doing? And the whole world can be set up for a great delusion. That's why, friends, it is so crucial for us to not only know Jesus is coming. No man knows the day and the hour. Christ said, "I will come again," and I believe that. That's good enough for me. Amen? He came the first time. I believe he's going to come the second. But we don't know exactly when he's coming. But I think we need to know something about how he's coming. That's why we need to study to show ourselves approved, or we could be left behind, but we won't be alive. We'll be left behind, lost, and dead during that 1,000 years, friends.
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1: Friends, the Old Testament foretold that God would send his Son to come the first time as the world's sacrifice and Savior. 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This will be the climax of Earth's history. 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

From 1925 to 1930, the amount of cultivated land in the Great Plains region in the United States tripled, which was good in many ways. But farming practices were lacking, and when a severe drought struck, topsoil turned to dust and blew away. The Dust Bowl was ruinous, and on May the 11th, 1934, one of many huge storms hit Oklahoma, causing what was known as a black blizzard. 1 million acres were devastated, and hundreds of thousands of people fled their homes as Great Plains dust blew all the way to New York and the nation's capital. Humans have a questionable track record in working with nature. We've fouled rivers and oceans. So many creatures are now extinct or endangered. And in some parts of the world, air pollution causes millions of deaths each year. And it looks like there's no turning back, addicted as we are to convenience and prosperity. Genesis 2:15, "And the Lord God took the man and put him into the Garden of Eden to dress it and to keep it." To keep it. We've made a few missteps there. Yet there's coming a day when God will make all things new. We'll dwell in what the Bible calls a new earth, without pollutions or harmful chemicals or food additives that cause health problems. When God made the earth, everything was good. It's hard to say that about the world today, but just as God remakes sinners, God will remake this sinful earth. We have an eternity to look forward to where everything will be perfect. No sin, no sorrow, no sadness, no suffering, and it won't be long.

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Round the clock. This is Radio 74, The Answer.

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1: Hello, my name is Tim Rumsey, and you are listening to Pictures of the End. Thank you for joining us today. You can go online to www.picturesoftheend.com. You can find recordings of this episode as well as an archive of all of our previous episodes. Today we are starting part three of our study of the trumpets in Revelation chapters 8 and 9, and we want to welcome back our guest, Pastor David Salazar.
2: Thank you for having me, Tim. It's a pleasure again to be with you.
1: Well, I know that I have really been enjoying and have been blessed by what we've looked at so far, and I look forward to the things we're going to look at today.
2: Amen. Let's start in Revelation chapter 8 again. You'll see chapter 6, I guess that's where we, verse 6, that's where we'll start now.
1: Sure. Actually, if it's okay, I'd like to back up to verse 2.
2: Absolutely, yes.
1: To kind of get ourselves back in the flow here.
2: True, that's right.
1: And I saw the seven angels which stood before God, and to them were given seven trumpets. And another angel came and stood at the altar having a golden censer, and there was given unto him much incense that he should offer it with the prayers of all saints upon the golden altar which was before the throne. And in the first episode, we saw from the Bible that this can only refer to Jesus Christ.
2: That's right, correct. Yeah. And it's important, again, to know that he is interceding. He's doing something for us right now.
1: Amen.
2: In the sanctuary.
1: Okay, very good. And then verse 4 goes on, the smoke of the incense which came up with the prayers of the saints ascended up before God out of the angel's hand. And the angel took the censer and filled it with fire of the altar and cast it into the earth. And there were voices and thunderings and lightnings and an earthquake. Now, in our previous episode, we just focused on verse number 5.
2: Correct. And that's, again, a very important verse because it tells us the starting point of this prophecy of seven trumpets.
1: And we saw that this verse number 5 in Revelation is a prophecy of what would happen at Pentecost.
2: Correct. It was a fulfillment of what Jesus did as he entered into his ministry work. And the first thing he did was to cast on earth that fire, the Holy Spirit, you know, that will give his disciples and those that even till this day, the presence of the Holy Spirit on earth as a companion, as a comforter, as he mentioned.
1: And this is really such a critical point to understand about the book of Revelation, really.
2: Right.
1: And especially the seven trumpets. We cannot understand these prophecies if we lose sight of what Jesus is doing in the heavenly sanctuary.
2: Exactly, and that's very important. We look at, remember, Revelation is a book about Jesus. It reveals who he is and what he does for us. If we lose sight of that, it becomes only about symbols and things, and we forget that it actually pointed us to Christ. You know, so we can have hope and have the assurance that in Christ there is someone that is actively working for our salvation, even as now, you know. So important.
1: Very good. Yes. Well, let's dive in now to verse number 6. And that verse says, the seven angels which had the seven trumpets prepared themselves to sound.
2: Very interesting verse. And, you know, Tim, obviously, to go through every single trumpet will require a whole seminar. So we cannot accomplish that. But we're going to try to emphasize the aspects that will give us an overview of what this prophecy or this prophetic time frame of the seven trumpets is. And so the question would be, you know, before you were to study what trumpet each trumpet means, you know, it tells us there's seven trumpets. There is seven angels that were going to sound the seven trumpets. Now, you have a wonderful name for this program, which is Pictures of the End. And that's very important because God works in a very interesting way along the Bible. If we go to Romans chapter 15, verse 4, you'll notice that it's a verse that gives us an idea that it's not just, stories or or events in the past in the Old Testament that were just randomly, you know, happened to people. There's always a lesson for us to understand the future. But if you can read for me Romans 15:4.
1: Yes, Romans 15:4 says, "For whatsoever things were written aforetime were written for our learning, that through patience and comfort of the Scriptures we might have hope."
2: So you can see there that he says that those things that have been written in the past, for who is that for? I mean, it's for us. So the events, the stories, the illustrations we can find in the Bible helps us unlock or understand better what's going to happen or what's happening before us.
1: And I think you have a story in the Old Testament
2: exactly.
1: That's going to help us understand the trumpets.
2: Exactly. And that's why I want you to keep in mind also 1 Corinthians, but just before I go to there, 1 Corinthians 10:11 is again an emphasis of showing what is why we have these stories in the past. If you can read it for me.
1: Yeah, now all of these things. And I should say first, the context of 1 Corinthians 10 is the history of Israel.
2: Exactly.
1: In the wilderness.
2: Yeah. Exactly.
1: All these things happened unto them for in samples or examples. And they are written for our admonition upon whom the ends of the world are come.
2: So here Paul connects the stories in the past to what's going to happen at the end of time. Mm-hmm. So again, it's very important. And you know, the question would be if we go back to Revelation 8, verse 6. It says, "And the seven angels which had the seven trumpets prepared themselves to sound." Now, is there any, a question for a good Bible student would be, is there any place in the Bible, any story, any event where we had seven trumpets? Had there been any illustration in the Bible that could give us an idea? And is there something that we can learn from in the past? Do you have any idea, maybe? Perhaps you do. You're a good student.
1: Well, I do, especially since we talked about this a few minutes ago before we set the cameras rolling, the fall of Jericho.
2: Exactly. If we, you know, those that have maybe forgotten about that story, that is a story that most people know, even the song, you know, the walls of Jericho, but it's a particular story that happened. And let's go to the book of Joshua,
1: yes,
2: chapter 6. And if you can read for me verses 2 through 5, that will help us give us an idea of what the Lord told Joshua.
1: Okay, so here's Joshua chapter 6, verse 2. "And the Lord said unto Joshua, See, I have given into thine hand Jericho, and the king thereof, and the mighty men of valor. And you will compass the city, all ye men of war, and go round about the city once. Thus thou shalt do for 6 days. And the seven priests shall bear before the ark seven trumpets of ram's horns. And the seventh day you shall compass the city 7 times, and the priests shall blow with the trumpets."
2: Very, very important. So you see here, this is the only reference in the Bible, in the whole Bible, where you have a commandment of God, God himself, the Lord telling Joshua to take 7 trumpets for 7 priests. Now, I want you to sort of set up a little bit of the story. You, of course, know that the children of Israel were coming into Canaan. Now, Jericho was a city that was known as the biggest city of Canaan, the biggest city at a time. It was a city that had lavish homes. People were safe, secure in that place. You know, they had all sorts of entertainment. And it was known as a city of greatness, but also a very wicked city. It's one of the cities that God advised that they should destroy completely. Now, it's one of the interesting things about this story is that before the Lord declared to him these instructions of having to go around the city 7 times, you know, for 7 days. If you notice, it says that they have to, the priest would carry the trumpets along with something else. What were they to carry with as they went around the city? Were they just to be by themselves?
1: Well, they had the ark with them.
2: They had the ark with them. And then all the people, all the children of Israel, were to follow along with them. Now, were they to make noise?
1: No.
2: No, they were to be silent. Just the sound of the trumpet would be heard. And they will go every day once, just sounding the trumpet. Now, for 7 days. Now, if you notice, it says that in the seventh day, they will have to make a long blast. Mm-hmm. Verse 5, a long blast. When the final trumpet. After the seventh time, the seventh day, the seventh time, again, it's interesting, you have the number seven, and you have, you know, seven is interesting in that. But that shows you that at the end of the seventh, turn around the city, that will, the long sound, then they will shout, give a shout, and the city will fall. So that is very interesting in the sense that it tells us how God was to conquer, or how the children of Israel were to conquer, not through their own strength, not through their own might, but through the power of God, by following the instructions, by hearing the trumpet, and again, by having the Ark of the Testimony with them. So it's interesting to see these things, and we're going to a little bit connect this a little more as we go through.
1: All right.
2: Mm-hmm. Now, go ahead.
1: I was just going to say, it's interesting also that it's the priests that are responsible for these trumpets.
2: That's true.
1: And we saw a couple of episodes ago that it's Jesus, our high priest, that is really in charge of these seven trumpets at the end of time.
2: Exactly. That's a very interesting connection as well. And to be honest, if we look in chapter 5, you also notice that the Lord, look at verse 13 of chapter 5. If you can read that for me, you'll see how the Lord appeared to Joshua. That's also very important to understand and just to point a point, you know, take a point.
1: Okay. And it came to pass when Joshua was by Jericho that he lift up his eyes and looked, and behold, there stood a man over against him with his sword drawn in his hand. And Joshua went unto him and said, "Are you for us or for our adversaries?"
2: You see, notice this is a man that he thinks Joshua maybe is not my adversary. Mm-hmm. Now, Joshua is drawn in a way to this man because he sees him with a sword. But what is the answer that this man gives him?
1: Yeah, verse 14 goes on. And he said, "Nay, but as captain of the host of the Lord, I am now come." And Joshua fell on his face to the earth and did worship and said unto him, "What saith my Lord unto his servant?"
2: And what is the servant? Once the Lord said to him, what is this man who he worships? Again, and notice the interesting word here. Joshua fell on his face to the earth. Sounds of reverence. And he worships this being. Is this an angel, you know, that could be worshipped?
1: No.
2: There's no angel that can be worshipped except who? The Creator. But you can read in verse 16, what 15, what it says.
1: Yeah, and the captain of the Lord's host said unto Joshua, "Loose thy shoe from off thy foot, for the place where thou standest is holy." And Joshua did so.
2: Exactly. And this is the captain of the Lord's army. So you see how, and we know that this is only could be, again, Christ.
1: That's right.
2: Because he's the only one that can be received or worshiped. And we connect, and we can see that here, he is the captain ready for war. We can see over here as well that in he gives instructions of trumpets in with along with the work of the priesthood. There is a connection that of war, a connection with priesthood, a connection of judgment. Because what was going to happen to this wicked city at the end of these seven trumpets?
1: The walls fall down.
2: Destruction will come. It was a judgment for that city. And so, as you can see, the symbols of trumpets are intertwined very closely with this story. Now, let's think a little bit about this story for a minute. The seven trumpets that were given to these priests had a purpose. It was to be, it was to for them to sound the trumpet as they started around the city, and they had the necessity to have the people follow the sound of these trumpets, to follow these their leadership. And the ultimate result was to bring destruction, or to bring this great city to its knees, to destroy this city. So if we look in this way, in this parallelism, the idea of the trumpets in the last days, it's not so much just to give you ideas or events that are going to take place, or to have a concept of time, of things that happen through time. But the concept is what God will do to destroy the great city that will stand as a symbol, or as a symbol of the power that will be against God.
1: And I'm remembering in the first episode, we looked at some of the meanings or ways trumpets are used.
2: Right.
1: And certainly this alarm of war and judgment were some of those meanings, but you also brought out some verses that showed us that trumpets are symbols of Christ receiving his kingdom.
2: Exactly.
1: And it's here in the story of the Israelites as they eventually conquer Jericho, that is what allows them to receive the promised land.
2: Exactly. And that's why it's so important and relevant for us to connect and understand that these trumpets will lead to establishing the kingdom of God. Mm-hmm. And probably in our next episode, we'll touch on that subject very, very clearly.
1: Okay.
2: But, you know, what I want you to perhaps understand is that it was very important. And let's look at verse 11 of this chapter, Joshua chapter 6.
1: Okay.
2: Interesting to remember what was part of in this story of conquering Jericho or overcoming Jericho, what was a key part of this process.
1: Okay, here's verse 11.
2: Uh-huh.
1: So the ark of the Lord compassed the city, going about it once, and they came into the camp and lodged in the camp.
2: So you see that it's telling you that the ark, now what does the ark have? Was the ark a symbol of amulet of
1: good luck charm.
2: Good luck charm, exactly. Was that what it was? You know, what did it have? What it contained?
1: Yeah, it housed the Ten Commandments, the law of God.
2: Absolutely. It housed the law of God. So we have to understand that for this process, for this conquering, for this overcoming, overtaking of this city, who represented again, remember, all the popular religions of that time, all the entertainment that the world would offer, all the secular things that will, you know, all vice, all sorts of sin. It is said that city of Jericho was a city that had become the center of the world at that time, as a symbol of, you know, vice, a symbol of sin, as a symbol of carnal mind.
1: Much like Sodom and Gomorrah earlier.
2: Exactly. Okay. And even today, it's a symbol of what the world's becoming, rapidly becoming. As a whole, you know, the world and the people in the world are going after more and more sin and deviating themselves from the true and the only code of moral guide in their life, which is the Ten Commandments.
1: Yeah.
2: That's the only code that really can establish us what is right and what's wrong. And but that's why God used the trumpets, the priests and the trumpets, along with the law, along with that ark, that it was that establishing the symbol of what required, what was important, what God will use to bring an end to the sin.
1: So I'll just to kind of step back and focus
2: right,
1: in on
2: course.
1: What you're saying here.
2: Yeah.
1: As we look at the story of Joshua, we see seven trumpets, we see the priests, we understand there's a connection there with Revelation, Jesus is our high priest, the seven trumpets.
2: Right.
1: But we also see that the Ark of the Covenant and the Law of God are central to the story of the fall of Jericho.
2: Mm-hmm.
1: And that is a lesson that is teaching us that as we look at prophecies in Revelation that deal with the end of time, the world we live in today, that the law of God plays a very central role in understanding what's really going on.
2: Exactly. It's so important that briefly, without going too much into detail, if you go with me to the end of the seventh trumpet. Remember, this is, to understand this concept, we're going to go back and forth a little bit to the last trumpet to understand the end. But if you look at the end of the trumpet in chapter 11, and we go to verse 19.
1: Mm-hmm.
2: And this is talking of the last trumpet, the seventh trumpet. Look at verse 19 in chapter 11.
1: Yeah, this is an incredible verse. And the temple of God was opened in heaven, and there was seen in his temple the ark of his testament.
2: Stop right there. Let's stop there now. It's talking about the last trumpet. Yeah. And again, he's bringing you to what? The ark of the testament. So the story of Jericho, it's a very clear, vivid picture of what will take place at the end of the seventh trumpet. So we know, we see, we understand, and we're seeing that there will be that ark, that law of God, somehow take pivotal role in the very end of time.
1: Mm-hmm.
2: Again, it's part of what God needs to give or bring that call to this, of admonition to this city, to the world that is perishing. So it's very important to understand the concept, you know. And I think that's the story of Jericho, how it is helping us portray what's really going to happen, you know. Now, the story of Jericho that we can go back to for a minute. You notice the angels are, I mean, sorry, the priests, they had to instruct the people in silence, I mean, to walk around. Now, what is the idea of the priesthood? What exactly is a priest supposed to do?
1: Yeah, they were the mediators between the people and God.
2: Exactly. They were to minister to them. They were to be mediating. They were to point the people to the Lamb. You know, why didn't the Lord instruct them to use soldiers with trumpets? It was not soldiers. It was the priests. In other words, they needed to point to the Lamb, to the work of Christ. See, it was God himself, Christ himself, as he was the commander-in-chief, let's put it that way, of that children of Israel, that told them, you need to have a priest, the trumpet, and the ark. They were to go, and people were to follow that. So today we should ask ourselves, you know, what type of religion, what type of Christianity I want to follow, what type of group of people should I be, what type of child of Israel should I be today? Am I following a priest, a pastor, some sort of system that points me away from God, Christ, and the law? That's something you have to consider, you know, and as if you're searching sincerely for the Word of God and to lead or be led by the Lord, to be able to be in His, within His, you know, church or within His, being one of His, you know, one of a member of His of special people, you are to consider, who am I following? What type of religion, what type of doctrine should I have?
1: Yeah, well, you know? I think of Revelation 14, verse 12. It really sums it up.
2: Absolutely.
1: Here is the patience of the saints. Here are they that keep the commandments of God and the faith of Jesus.
2: And remember that amazing message of Revelation 14, it's also a message that connects just in itself with a loud voice. With a sounding voice. You know, it's very interesting because it connects you with what's going to happen. I mean, the story in Revelation, if we look in Revelation, we have to remember that Revelation is about zooming in, let's put it away, and getting an idea, then stepping back, seeing the picture, and going back to it. And that's what's happening with this experience. But you know, just to finish this concept of Jericho, I'm sorry. Let's go to what the Hebrews 11:30 says. You know, it tells us what it took. What was it that took that those walls down? What was that? You know, because some people may think that we are promoting the idea that, you know, perhaps it's your own work, your own decision, your own doing it.
1: Can you shout loud enough?
2: Exactly. You know, are you following, you know, just the law on your own? Some people may think that you're trying to, you know, uplift the law as a way of salvation. That is not what it means. What does the Bible tells us in Hebrews 11:30?
1: Yeah, what a great verse. Mm-hmm. By faith, the walls of Jericho fell down, and they were compassed about 7 days.
2: You see that? It was by faith. And, you know, if we realize that it's Jesus who is our captain, mm-hmm. our savior, he is our intercessor, he is our high priest, and he is instructing us, you know, to look back in the history, look at the story, see the symbols, realize that that story, although happened thousands of years ago, and it's a story that a lot of children love, it still is a relevant story for us, because it shows us that at the end of the days, and we go to Revelation, you know, Revelation 18, you know, there's a city that's going to be established.
1: Yeah.
2: There's a big city, one of those cities that are considered as an example of what the world's going to become. If you can read with me verse 2, There's an angel calling, talking, speaking over there, but what is he talking specifically about?
1: And he cried mightily with a strong voice, saying, Babylon the Great is fallen, and is become the habitation of devils and the hold of every foul spirit and a cage of every unclean and hateful bird.
2: Verse 3.
1: For all nations have drunk of the wine of the wrath of her fornication, and the kings of the earth have committed fornication with her, and the merchants of the earth are waxed rich through the abundance of her delicacies.
2: And so that is something to think about. We see through prophecy that there is a great city, a wicked city. It's a symbol, of course, of the condition of the world. And of course, we'll understand this a little better as you study Revelation, what that symbol of Babylon means. But what we know for sure, and what it says there, that the whole world is being deceived by its fornications. The whole world is being deceived, and it's the last stronghold of that. I mean, that's what's gonna, God has to overcome or to destroy, overtake. And it will use, in a very similar way as it happened in Jericho, it will use those seven trumpets, that connection of the work of Christ, that connection of as a priest, that connection as our captain, that connection as our king, that connection of having that that trumpeting sound to overtake the city so that the walls and the inhabitants will be destroyed.
1: Wow, what a fascinating study. I can't wait for the rest of it in our future episodes.
2: Yes.
1: We're almost out of time today. We'll be back in just a minute, but first we want to share with you our special offer for today. We thank you for spending this time with us, and here's how you can learn more about this special offer.

0: Disasters of every kind are rapidly increasing in our world today. Are these simply indications of a planet in decay, or do they reveal the judgments of an angry God? Is His judgment something to be feared, or can we find joy in God's judgment? 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
1: Well, thank you for joining us today. I hope that you've been blessed by the time spent in God's Word. We've been looking at the trumpets in the book of Revelation, and today, what a fascinating comparison we see with the fall of Jericho. A great illustration reminding us that the entire Bible is the Word of God, and we need to read it all, seek to understand it all. Pastor David, thank you for being with us.
2: Thank you again, Tim.
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1: When rebuilding a project, whether it is an old house, car, or tractor, parts have to be taken apart before the project can be put back together. I heard someone say that the devil builds up in order to tear down, and yes, pride precedes a fall. But God tears down in order to build up. A successful businessman who had been an active believer in God said, "I'm going out into the world and live it up for 20 years and then I'm coming back." He did go out into the world. He did live it up. He had wine, women, and song. Whether he truly came back or not, I don't know. Perhaps something special happened in his heart. But his wife had left him. He had become ill and died early. If things have gone south for you, perhaps God is allowing you to go south in order for you to realize that north is the right direction. Seek the Lord, and He will help you turn around. This is Rod Bieber with Seed Time and Harvest.

0: Welcome to today's reading from the Bible, the Word of God. 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
1: Psalm 88, a song, a psalm of the sons of Korah, to the chief musician set to Mehalath Leannoth, a contemplation of Heman the Ezrahite. O Lord, God of my salvation, I have cried out day and night before you. Let my prayer come before you, incline your ear to my cry. For my soul is full of troubles, and my life draws near to the grave. I am counted with those who go down to the pit. I am like a man who has no strength, adrift among the dead, like the slain who lie in the grave, whom you remember no more, and who are cut off from your hand. You have laid me in the lowest pit, in darkness, in the depths. Your wrath lies heavy upon me, and you have afflicted me with all your waves. Selah, you have put away my acquaintances far from me. You have made me an abomination to them. I am shut up, and I cannot get out. My eye wastes away because of affliction. Lord, I have called daily upon you. I have stretched out my hands to you. Will you work wonders for the dead? Shall the dead arise and praise you? Selah, shall your loving kindness be declared in the grave, or your faithfulness in the place of destruction? Shall your wonders be known in the dark, and your righteousness in the land of forgetfulness? But to you I have cried out, O Lord, and in the morning my prayer comes before you. Lord, why do you cast off my soul? Why do you hide your face from me? I have been afflicted and ready to die from my youth. I suffer your terrors. I am distraught. Your fierce wrath has gone over me. Your terrors have cut me off. They came around me all day long like water. They engulfed me altogether. Loved one and friend you have put far from me, and my acquaintances into darkness.
0: That's our Bible reading from the Old Testament for today. Now from the New Testament.
1: The first epistle of Paul to the Corinthians. Paul, called to be an apostle of Jesus Christ through the will of God, and Sosthenes, our brother, to the church of God which is at Corinth, to those who are sanctified in Christ Jesus, called to be saints, with all who in every place call on the name of Jesus Christ our Lord, both theirs and ours, grace to you, and peace from God our Father and the Lord Jesus Christ. I thank my God always concerning you for the grace of God, which was given to you by Christ Jesus, that you were enriched in everything by him, in all utterance and all knowledge, even as the testimony of Christ was confirmed in you, so that you come short in no gift, eagerly waiting for the revelation of our Lord Jesus Christ, who will also confirm you to the end, that you may be blameless in the day of our Lord Jesus Christ. God is faithful, by whom you were called into the fellowship of his Son, Jesus Christ our Lord. Now I plead with you, brethren, by the name of our Lord Jesus Christ, that you all speak the same thing, and that there be no divisions among you, but that you be perfectly joined together in the same mind and in the same judgment. For it has been declared to me concerning you, my brethren, by those of Chloe's household, that there are contentions among you. Now I say this, that each of you says, I am of Paul, or I am of Apollos, or I am of Cephas, or I am of Christ. Is Christ divided? Was Paul crucified for you? Or were you baptized in the name of Paul? I thank God that I baptized none of you except Crispus and Gaius, lest anyone should say that I had baptized in my own name. Yes, I also baptized the household of Stephanas. Besides, I do not know whether I baptized any other. For Christ did not send me to baptize, but to preach the gospel, not with wisdom of words, lest the cross of Christ should be made of no effect. For the message of the cross is foolishness to those who are perishing, but to us who are being saved, it is the power of God. For it is written, I will destroy the wisdom of the wise, and bring to nothing the understanding of the prudent. Where is the wise? Where is the scribe? Where is the disputer of this age? Has not God made foolish the wisdom of this world? For since in the wisdom of God the world through wisdom did not know God, it pleased God through the foolishness of the message preached to save those who believe. For Jews request a sign, and Greeks seek after wisdom. But we preach Christ crucified, to the Jews a stumbling block, and to the Greeks foolishness. but to those who are called, both Jews and Greeks, Christ, the power of God and the wisdom of God. Because the foolishness of God is wiser than men, and the weakness of God is stronger than men. For you see your calling, brethren, that not many wise according to the flesh, not many mighty, not many noble are called. But God has chosen the foolish things of the world to put to shame the wise, and God has chosen the weak things of the world to put to shame the things which are mighty.
2: And the base things of the world, and the things which are despised, God has chosen, and the things which are not, to bring to nothing the things that are,
1: that no flesh should glory in his presence. But of him you are in Christ Jesus, who became for us wisdom from God, and righteousness, and sanctification, and redemption, that, as it is written, he who glories, let him glory in the Lord.

You've been listening to the Word of God, today's reading of a section of the Holy Scriptures. All 66 books of Scripture are given by inspiration of God and are profitable for doctrine, for reproof, for correction, for instruction in righteousness, that the man of God may be perfect, thoroughly furnished unto all good works. 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

From 1925 to 1930, the amount of cultivated land in the Great Plains region in the United States tripled, which was good in many ways. But farming practices were lacking, and when a severe drought struck, topsoil turned to dust and blew away. The Dust Bowl was ruinous, and on May the 11th, 1934, one of many huge storms hit Oklahoma, causing what was known as a black blizzard. 1 million acres were devastated, and hundreds of thousands of people fled their homes as Great Plains dust blew all the way to New York and the nation's capital. Humans have a questionable track record in working with nature. We've fouled rivers and oceans. So many creatures are now extinct or endangered. And in some parts of the world, air pollution causes millions of deaths each year. And it looks like there's no turning back, addicted as we are to convenience and prosperity. Genesis 2:15, "And the Lord God took the man and put him into the Garden of Eden to dress it and to keep it." To keep it. We've made a few missteps there. Yet there's coming a day when God will make all things new. We'll dwell in what the Bible calls a new earth, without pollutions or harmful chemicals or food additives that cause health problems. When God made the earth, everything was good. It's hard to say that about the world today, but just as God remakes sinners, God will remake this sinful earth. We have an eternity to look forward to where everything will be perfect. No sin, no sorrow, no sadness, no suffering. And it won't be long. When Jesus comes back, He makes everything new. That's a day worth being ready for. John Bradshaw, It Is Written.

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1: Thanks for joining me on It Is Written. She's the woman who saved a nation and who, as a mother, did something unparalleled, something truly radical. And in doing so, she left an example for us living more than 3,000 years later. During one of the darkest periods in the history of Israel, God was looking to turn things around for His people. He would raise up a leader, a prophet. And for that to happen, someone must bring him into the world. If a person would turn a nation back to God, the mother of that person would have to be someone special. She would have to be one of the great characters of the Bible. Before we look at her story found in the book of 1 Samuel, we'll get some background. Chronologically, 1 Samuel follows the book of Judges, which tells us how completely corrupt Israel had become. The last verse of Judges says that every man did what was right in his own eyes. Israel was without a leader and was morally and spiritually rudderless. Throughout the book of Judges, Israel was up and down, and the downs were way down. Numerous times in that one book, it says that the children of Israel did evil in the sight of the Lord. Two verses after the burial of Joshua, the children of Israel served Balaam, and they forsook the Lord God of their fathers, and they followed other gods and provoked the Lord to anger. And they forsook the Lord and served Baal and Ashtaroth. Nevertheless, the Lord raised up judges who delivered them out of the hand of those who plundered them. And it came to pass when the judge was dead that they reverted and behaved more corruptly than their fathers by following other gods to serve them. They did not cease from their own doings nor from their stubborn way. Now that pagan worship they got involved in was debasing and dehumanizing. There was gross immorality, idolatry, and child sacrifice. It was bad. Among the judges God raised up to lead Israel were Deborah and Gideon and Jephthah and Samson. But it was boom and bust as they lurched wildly from reform to rebellion, with Israel managing to find ways to plumb new depths of godlessness. The book of Judges ends with some shocking stories recorded so we could know just how bad things became as the people rejected God's leading. Behind the scenes, Satan was attempting to destroy God's covenant people. If he succeeded, of course, there would be no Messiah. Corrupt the people, prevent the Messiah from even being born, and Satan would be the one left as ruler of the world. "I will be like the Most High," he said in Isaiah chapter 14. This was high-stakes stuff. So Israel needed a leader. But the right leader would need the right mother, someone God could trust to raise a child to become a godly man and a leader of His people. For Moses, there was Jochebed. John the Baptist was born to Elizabeth. Jesus' mother was Mary. Each of these men was guided, formed to a great extent by their mothers. God needed an outstanding woman if Israel was going to be turned around. But where would He find her? The story of Hannah is a story like no other. She was a mother who changed the world, but her experience was marked by real hardship. She seemed to have been forgotten by God. She was misunderstood to an extent by her husband. She was one of two wives, which was extremely difficult. She was taunted and ridiculed and even falsely accused by Israel's spiritual leader. And after all of that, she demonstrated profound commitment to God. The role of a mother is more important than that of a king or queen, a president or a business leader. Mothers prepare children for life and shape those lives for eternity. In February of 2026, a tragic case lit up the media when an 84-year-old woman was abducted from her home in Arizona. The case was prominent not only because of its connection to a well-known television presenter, but also because the missing person was someone's mother. Everyone could relate to the pain being experienced by her children. Hannah lived in the mountains of Ephraim, in a place most scholars identify as Ramah. She was married to a Levite named Elkanah, which itself is interesting. Elkanah was a descendant of Korah, who, along with Dathan and Abiram, lost his life when he rebelled against God. Although Elkanah was a direct descendant of a rebel, God tapped him to bring a great prophet into the world. Clearly, God doesn't hold grudges. As the psalmist wrote, "For you, Lord, are good and ready to forgive and abundant in mercy." Now, Elkanah wasn't a perfect man. For one thing, he had two wives. God was not okay with that. No more than God was okay with Noah getting drunk or the people wanting a king. This was God being gracious. In spite of what he had told them, the people were where they were, and God worked with them. Having two wives was not a positive for Elkanah. The women were rivals. There was real turmoil in Elkanah's home. You see, anything that deviates from God's plan for marriage does not make a person happier. Instead, it leads to complications, frustrations, pain, and heartache. Hannah's big challenge was that she was unable to conceive. What she didn't know was that the Lord had closed her womb, according to the Bible. God was keeping her from conceiving, which might seem unfair. We struggle with that, the idea of fairness. But Hannah's situation wasn't a question of fairness. It was a question of faith. What do you do when things aren't going the way you want or think they should? Now, some people fall apart. But is God unfair when things don't go the way you want? Of course not. Praying people lost their lives when the Titanic sank and when the Twin Towers fell. What we know is that the circumstances we face are not a commentary on the faithfulness of God. In Acts chapter 12, it says that Herod killed James, the brother of John, with the sword. And then just a few verses later, we are told that Peter, who was due to be executed himself, was miraculously released from prison by an angel. The guards were asleep. Peter's chains fell off. An iron gate opened all on its own. James, dead, executed. Peter was spared. The question isn't about God being fair. The question is, can you trust God anyway? Can you trust Him even when things get turned upside down? Get to know God and you'll trust God. Whatever happens, He knows. He understands. He loves you and He can be trusted. While Hannah was unable to conceive, the other wife, jealous Peninnah, taunts her. It's a real burden for Hannah. She weeps, and at times, she doesn't eat. Hannah had every reason to believe God had forgotten her or had done her an injustice. And her husband, God bless him, I'm sure he did his best. I'm sure he was a kind man. Her husband would show Hannah favoritism and give her a double portion of the food which was served, which likely only complicated things in his household. He said to Hannah, "Hannah, why do you weep? Why do you not eat? And why is your heart grieved? Am I not better to you than 10 sons?" Which was sweet, but it was clear he really didn't quite appreciate all that she was going through. Now, each year they would go up to Shiloh. That's where the tabernacle was located before the temple was built in Jerusalem. And Hannah would pray, pouring out her heart to God. Now, we have to notice, she didn't complain about her difficult situation. She took it to God in prayer. The Bible says she was in bitterness of soul and prayed to the Lord and wept in anguish. One day while she was praying, Eli, the high priest, noticed that although Hannah's lips were moving, she wasn't speaking out loud. Eli assumed she was drunk. There's not a better thing that she could be doing. She was praying, and yet he rebukes her. "How long will you be drunk?" he said. "Put your wine away from you." A second wife. She can't get pregnant. The other wife ridicules her. Her husband, as kind as he tried to be, doesn't quite get it. And while she's pouring out her heart to God, the high priest accuses her of being intoxicated. That had to sting. But there was a lot of wickedness in Israel, so Eli assumed she was just another of the people living in open sin. She explained to him, "No, my Lord, I am a woman of sorrowful spirit. I have neither drunk wine nor intoxicating drink, but have poured out my soul before the Lord. Do not consider your maidservant a wicked woman." Imagine pouring out your heart to God, and the leader of your church accuses you of being drunk. His own sons, who were priests, were absolute scoundrels. He takes Hannah to task, but he doesn't correct his sons. But in spite of that, Eli was still used by God and gave Hannah the happiest news she'd ever received. "Go in peace, and the God of Israel grant your petition which you have asked of him." And this is where Hannah does something radical. She had made a vow in which she said, "O Lord of hosts, if you will indeed look on the affliction of your maidservant and remember me, and not forget your maidservant, but will give your maidservant a man-child, then I will give him to the Lord all the days of his life." Now when she had weaned him, she brought him to the house of the Lord in Shiloh, and the child was young. For your own spiritual good, it's important you connect with the Bible every day. That's how you'll grow in faith and experience the joy God wants for your life. 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Unable to conceive for many years, and yet Hannah said, "Therefore I also have lent him to the Lord. As long as he lives, he shall be lent to the Lord." So they worshipped the Lord there. Hannah took her little boy and gave him, literally, to God. Took him to the sanctuary when he was still young and left him there so he could serve God as a child and grow into a lifelong servant of God and of God's people. And as Shiloh was 20 miles or so from her home, Hannah couldn't just stop by to see Samuel anytime she wished. The Bible indicates that she only saw her son once a year. Think of how difficult that had to have been. Not only her son, but her only son, the son for whom she had prayed so long. In fact, she said, "For this child I prayed, and the Lord has granted me my petition, which I asked of him." It's one of the great verses of the Bible. "For this child I prayed." That's really the heartbeat of the story of Hannah. Now, I do need to be clear that there shouldn't be any stigma attached to not having children. If you don't have children or can't have children, that's not failure, and it doesn't make you less of a person or less of a Christian. If you can't have children, it doesn't mean God is withholding a blessing. It just is what it is, and God is still good. Sometimes you can pray and not get what you pray for. It's then that you trust that God knows what he's doing. But Hannah wanted children, and she prayed, and her prayer for a child was answered. When she finally received the baby she wanted so badly, she gave her boy away. If you've had children, then you know the huge joy of welcoming a child into your family. The love you feel, the sense of gratitude to God, the hopes and dreams that come along with bringing a baby home. Hannah had all of that coursing through her veins. And yet she gave her child away. She left Samuel at the tabernacle in the care of others so he could be trained for service in the house of God. The child she wanted so badly, she gave back to God, which is precisely what every parent should do. That's what parenting is, preparing your child for eternity. That's first. Now, it doesn't mean they can't be engineers or architects. You want them to get an education and attend a good school and do well in the world. But that's second. Hannah's example is that whatever your child does, God is first. Children are not saved by accident. Now, it seems that many parents are preparing their children to be lost rather than saved. Parents who force-feed their kids a steady diet of pop culture and do little or nothing to attach their children to God should not be surprised when their children don't have an appetite for spiritual things. Parents who are overbearing and harsh, kids figure out pretty quickly that they don't want God in their lives if that's what God did for you. If you yell at your children, if you're violent, if mom and dad can't get along and there's constant fighting, your children are not going to grow up well-adjusted, and they'll more than likely resent the God who allowed these things in their home. You want to put an end to that right away. Christian homes need to have a daily family worship time when parents and children gather together to pray and read the Bible. Children don't stumble into heaven. Parents need to be intentional about preparing their children for eternity. Intentional, like Hannah. It's a parent's duty to dedicate their children to God. What Hannah did was radical, but the concept is the bare minimum. Even if you do everything right as a parent, there is still no guarantee that your children are going to turn out like you wish. But giving less than 100% to raising your children for God is to make it exponentially harder for your children to be saved. Now, if you've fallen short as a parent, it isn't too late to apologize to your children, and it isn't too late to pray and ask God to work miracles of grace. It's never too late to start doing it right. And remember, prayer really does change things. And if parents aren't raising their children with heaven in mind, grandparents can pray. A friend of mine was raised by parents that had no Christian leaning at all, but his grandmother prayed for him constantly. He gave his heart to Jesus and became not only a pastor, but a church leader. Grandparents, keep praying for your grandchildren. Now, Hannah named her son Samuel, which means asked of God. And even though she took him to Shiloh, to the tabernacle or sanctuary, that didn't mean there were no dangers. Israel was corrupt. There was corruption associated with the tabernacle. But Hannah's prayers and influence and the blessing of God were such that Samuel thrived, even in that environment. Every year, Hannah would visit her little boy and take him a new robe that she'd made especially for him. And she had the joy of watching him grow into a man that would lead God's people. She would have seen him called to the role of prophet. She would have witnessed the revival that swept through Israel. She saw the Ark of the Covenant returned under Samuel's leadership, most likely. She likely saw Samuel shepherd Israel through the process of selecting a king, something Samuel strongly opposed. And she knew that her son did everything he could to bring the blessing of God to a nation that had turned away from faithfulness to God. Her son was part of the saving of Israel, thanks to his mother, Hannah. And maybe this is where you start to see the sense in Hannah's suffering, wishing for a child, praying for a child, longing to be a mother. When Samuel finally arrived, she was so grateful she dedicated him 100% to God. If she'd been less intense about her desire for a child, she might not have done that. She knew he came from God, so she gave him right back to God. We have to remember that children are up against it these days. It has to be harder than ever for kids. Temptation is everywhere. Temptation that children didn't have to deal with even a generation ago. Children need parents who will lead them patiently to Jesus, who will pray for them, who will model for them what faith in God looks like. This world isn't getting any better. But you read in Revelation that God will have a group of people ready to meet Jesus when He returns. A group of people showing what the character of God looks like when it's revealed in a life. Which means God is going to have people in these final evil days who are all His. Parents can be preparing their children right now to be in that group. The Bible says, "And the child Samuel grew in stature and in favor both with the Lord and men." As rotten as Israel was, Samuel grew in the direction of God like a plant growing towards the light. When just a little boy, God called to Samuel as he slept. So he ran to Eli and said, "Here I am, for you called me." And Eli said, I did not call. Lie down again. And he went and lay down. This happened three times before Eli realized it was God calling to the boy. When Samuel answered God, "Speak, for your servant hears," God gave him a message for Eli that many people might have not wanted to deliver. But Samuel was faithful to his calling from the very start of his ministry. So Samuel grew, and the Lord was with him, and let none of his words fall to the ground. And all Israel, from Dan to Beersheba, knew that Samuel had been established as a prophet of the Lord. Then the Lord appeared again in Shiloh, for the Lord revealed himself to Samuel in Shiloh by the word of the Lord. One of the outstanding figures of the Old Testament, of the Bible, and he came into the world as an answer to prayers prayed by a humble woman of great faith, a woman who dedicated her child to God and raised him to live a life of spiritual integrity. After bringing the infant Samuel to Shiloh for the first time, Hannah prayed a beautiful prophetic prayer. "My heart rejoices in the Lord. My horn," or strength, "is exalted in the Lord. I smile at my enemies because I rejoice in your salvation. No one is holy like the Lord, for there is none besides you, nor is there any rock like our God." She said, "The Lord makes poor and makes rich. He brings low and lifts up. He raises the poor from the dust and lifts the beggar from the ash heap to set them among princes and make them inherit the throne of glory." She could speak of God's faithfulness because she had experienced God's faithfulness. And the way she lived her life lived on in the life of her son, who led God's people through crucial moments, even anointing David to be king. David led Israel to a time of national greatness. Samuel was the link between aimless, weak, defeated Israel and prosperous, mighty, triumphant Israel. And Hannah was the woman who prayed for Samuel and poured herself into Samuel. Hannah was the woman responsible for Israel's turnaround as Israel went from doormat to dominant. And read the story later, and God blessed Hannah with even more children. What could God do if there were more mothers like Hannah? More fathers, more parents who were committed to raising their children for eternity. It's not that Hannah possessed any superhuman qualities. She did what any parent could do. She relied on God and put God first in everything. It's easy today to harm kids instead of helping them. We want the best for our children, but you can mistake indulgence for instruction, disorder for discipline, and allow permissiveness instead of parenting children for the honor of God. Not one lost child will be glad they had cool parents instead of parents who were dedicated to God. There's too much at stake, isn't there? We see again and again what happens when parents don't parent and children lose their way. And like I said, you can do everything right and still see your kids go off the rails for any number of reasons. The devil is fighting for your children, so you need to do the same. Pray for your children or your grandchildren. Lead them to Jesus. Encourage them in faith. There'll be more Samuels, more boys and girls who will grow to make a big difference for God in this world. What a privilege to be part of that process. What a blessing to be able to trust God even in difficult times and to see Him turn those around and give you victories and breakthroughs. Trust God today. If you're having your own Hannah experience, things not working out, your wants and needs not being met, remember that God is able and that God has His own timetable. Just be faithful in the meantime and keep on telling God that you're expecting Him to do something great. And He will in His time because He's God.
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1: 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Let me pray for you now. Our Father in heaven, we thank you for the example of Hannah, who prayed through her pain, prayed through her distress, and trusted you even when things looked difficult and hopeless. What I know is that in the lives of most everybody, things at times seem difficult or hopeless. Friend, are you going through a time like that right now? Is there something in your life? If there is, bring that to God in prayer right now. Bring that to the front of your mind. God will see it and know it. And we are praying, Lord, that you would give us persistence in prayer and faith and trust no matter how difficult things look. We thank you for Jesus, who went through so much so that we could have everlasting life. We look in your direction now. We choose Jesus. What a great Savior. And we ask that He would live His life in us. We thank you, and we pray in Jesus' name, amen. Thanks so much for joining me. I'm looking forward to seeing you again next time. Until then, remember, it is written, man shall not live by bread alone, but by every word that proceeds from the mouth of God.
0: You've been listening to It Is Written, presented by Pastor John Bradshaw. We hope you have been blessed and that your faith in God has been renewed. Join us again next week at the same time on this station for It Is Written with John Bradshaw. 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
1: We all have good intentions, right? Remember last Mother's Day when you promised you'd visit your mom? You were going to make it a special day for her. But then things got, well, busy. So finally, you had your secretary send her a card. You'd do better next year. Remember? Well, it's next year.
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From 1925 to 1930, the amount of cultivated land in the Great Plains region in the United States tripled, which was good in many ways. But farming practices were lacking, and when a severe drought struck, topsoil turned to dust and blew away. The Dust Bowl was ruinous, and on May the 11th, 1934, one of many huge storms hit Oklahoma, causing what was known as a black blizzard. 1 million acres were devastated, and hundreds of thousands of people fled their homes as Great Plains dust blew all the way to New York and the nation's capital. Humans have a questionable track record in working with nature. We've fouled rivers and oceans. So many creatures are now extinct or endangered. And in some parts of the world, air pollution causes millions of deaths each year. And it looks like there's no turning back, addicted as we are to convenience and prosperity. Genesis 2:15, "And the Lord God took the man and put him into the Garden of Eden to dress it and to keep it." To keep it. We've made a few missteps there. Yet there's coming a day when God will make all things new. We'll dwell in what the Bible calls a new earth, without pollutions or harmful chemicals or food additives that cause health problems. When God made the earth, everything was good. It's hard to say that about the world today, but just as God remakes sinners, God will remake this sinful earth. We have an eternity to look forward to where everything will be perfect. No sin, no sorrow, no sadness, no suffering, and it won't be long. When Jesus comes back, He makes everything new. That's a day worth being ready for. John Bradshaw, It Is Written.

0: Sabbath Worship on the Radio 74 International Networks. Today's topic is living without a mediator. That brief period of time after the close of probation, after Jesus has completed his work in the most holy place in heaven, just before his glorious appearing to earth. How will we survive life without a mediator? Today's speaker, Dr. Gerhard Domstig, was born in Holland, a former aeronautics engineer, but he's been a professor of theology at Andrews University since the 1980s. Now here's Dr. Domstig.
1: Living without a mediator is not a topic that is frequently addressed outside of Adventism, because it is based on an understanding of Christ's ministry in heaven. Furthermore, among Seventh-day Adventists, this is also a topic that is not currently discussed everywhere. It's associated with the first angel's message of Revelation 14, verse 6 and 7, proclaiming the hour of his judgment in 1844. And this angel's message started basically in 1831, and William Miller and his group were only promoting this. At the same time, you know, what is this hour of his judgment? That period that would end, according to the Adventist, in 1844. The hour of his judgment is associated with Christ's cleansing of the sanctuary. So the content of the hour of his judgment is basically that Christ is then cleansing the sanctuary in 1840. And many interpreted this prior to 1844 as follows. The sanctuary is the earth. When is this cleansing of the earth? This is the second advent, because the earth is the sanctuary. When will this be? At the end of the period of the 2300 prophetic days, or 2300 years, in 1844. And this is, of course, based on the year-day principle that one prophetic day is one solar year. And so everybody, or many of them, looked forward to 1844. And what happened? Disappointment in 1844. Of course, you know, the Adventists always get the blame of what happened during the time. But unfortunately, many others who predicted the same period came to another conclusion, but all of them were disappointed. So what was then the Adventist solution to the great disappointment? What took place is a renewed, intense study of the cleansing of the sanctuary, and the result of this was a whole new insight. From Daniel 8:17, Adventists discovered that the sanctuary in Daniel 8:14 related to the sanctuary in the time of the end. Now, if it is the sanctuary of the time of the end, what are the implications of that picture? The sanctuary then is the new covenant sanctuary, which is in heaven according to Hebrews 8, verse 1 and 2. At the same time, this led to the new light that in 1844, Jesus began his final phase of his high priestly ministry in the most holy place of the heavenly sanctuary. That was an extremely important new light that came there. That meant then that in 31 AD, after Christ's ascension, he began his atoning ministry as mediator for the forgiveness of sins in the holy place of the heavenly sanctuary. That means also at the same time that in 1844 then Christ entered the most holy place to begin his antitypical Day of Atonement ministry that involved, besides his work as mediator, his final atonement of blotting out of sins during the investigative judgment. You find this in earlier writings, pages 251, 253, and 260. So this whole new insight solved then the solution, the great disappointment. Further study showed that the sanctuary doctrine reveals a complete system of truth for God's people since 1844. And so the only class of Christians that discovered this new insight were Adventists, because all the other ones, after the failure of their predictions in 1844 or 1843, what did they do? They threw out the baby with the bathwater and they didn't study further. What did they do? They threw out historicism. And when they threw out historicism, they were the victims of the Roman Catholic Jesuit interpretation of futurism and preterism. And that is what you see today. The only carry-on of the historicisms are Seventh-day Adventists. We are an endangered species, friends. And if you don't speak up and share this powerful interpretation, what will happen with the rest of humanity? Keep in mind, 99% or more of the Christians, of the whole world, has no idea what is going on. The subject of the sanctuary was the key that unlocked the mystery of the disappointment in 1844. It opened to view a complete system of truth, connected and harmonious, showing that God's hand had directed the great Advent movement and revealing present duty as it is brought to light in the position and work of his people. You find this in Great Controversy 4:23. And so that is extremely important. Now, new light on Christ's cleansing work in the time of the end. And so there is an intense study, and specifically three individuals were responsible for this. And that was Hiram Edson, Dr. Hahn, and O.R.L. Crozier. And they studied extensively what happens in regard to 1844, what the disappointment was, and the association with the sanctuary. That was the insight of Hiram Edson. It took them 1.5 years of study, and then they published an article, and Ellen White says, "This is the truth for God's people." And so what do you find there? The whole disappointment explained, but at the same time, it gave an insight that today, very few Seventh-day Adventists even cherished, and is attacked left and right. The cleansing of the sanctuary in two dimensions since 1844. There is a literal and a spiritual temple. The literal being the sanctuary, the New Jerusalem, a literal city, and the spiritual, the church. Now keep in mind this, the literal occupied by Jesus Christ, our King and priest, according to John 14:2, Hebrews 8:2, 9:11, the spiritual temple by the Holy Ghost, 1 Corinthians 3:17, 6:19, and Ephesians 2, verse 20 and 22. Now, what are then the implications of this here? Between these two, there is a perfect concert of action. As Christ prepares the place, the Spirit does the people. Think about it. When he came, Christ came to his temple, the sanctuary, to cleanse it, the Spirit commenced the special cleansing of the people. Now, this element, unfortunately, is not quite known among our people. So here is a very interesting cooperation between the two. In fact, I was also involved in Glacier View. And one of the questions is now, so what does it mean if we understand the heavenly geography? It's of no practical value. Dr. Ford and many others said that. They were completely mistaken. The Holy Spirit worked in connection with Christ as Christ cleansed the books. So the Spirit started to cleanse the sanctuary on earth, which is the church. So this cleansing has now gone on for over 170 years. Is our church now purer than ever before? It should be, shouldn't be. But it is not. It's not. And this is a shame. So now there is a need for a special cleansing. And Malachi 3 verse 1 to 3 was seen as a prophetic statement by the prophet for the end time. And so what do we see here then? Behold, I will send my messenger, and he shall prepare the way before me. And the Lord whom you shall seek shall suddenly come to his temple. And this, in the context of the last days, is the most holy place in the heavenly sanctuary. But who will abide in the day of his coming? And who shall stand when he appears? That is, of course, in that context, Christ's second advent. For he is like a refiner's fire and like the fuller's soap. And he, the Holy Spirit, shall sit as a refiner and purifying of silver. And he shall purify the sons of Levi. And in the context of the end time, these are God's people, God's remnant people. And purge them as gold and silver, that they may offer unto the Lord an offering in righteousness. So why does God's people need cleansing? They must prepare to receive the seal of the living God. I saw, and this is a testimony from one of the eyewitnesses, Ellen White, and this is what you find in early writings. I saw that many do not realize what they must be in order to live in the sight of the Lord without an high priest in the sanctuary through this time of trouble. So unless you understand the sanctuary theology, you don't get it. Those who receive the seal of the living God and are protected in the time of trouble must reflect the image of Jesus fully. So what is necessary? Revelation 7. The seal of the living God. Why do God's people need cleansing? They must prepare for the latter rain. I saw that none could share in the refreshing the latter rain unless they obtained the victory over every besetment, pride, selfishness, love of the world, over every wrong word and action. Now you say, how is this possible? And you look at your own life and say, I don't qualify. And you may close the red books and give up. But this is not the end, friends. We should therefore be what? Drawing nearer and nearer to the Lord and be earnestly seeking that preparation necessary to enable us to stand in the battle in the day of the Lord. Early writings, page 71. You see, so instead of walking away and giving up on Adventism, we should draw closer to the Lord, because there is where we can get it. Now, this first statement, is that really so exaggerated? Will anybody who is proud, selfish, who loves the world, who constantly use wrong words and actions, would they have access to heaven? No. So automatically we need to go to Jesus. The conclusion, the need of the believers, victory over every sin. And then, at the same time, how to accomplish this? By drawing nearer and nearer to Jesus so they can be cleansed by the Holy Spirit and stand in the day of the Lord. There it is. The simple prescription. Many loved the Lord clearly and had sacrificed everything. Some sold houses, farms, property, put every last penny into the proclamation of the Seventh-day Adventist message. So they absolutely gave everything. But were they ready to meet the Lord alive? Which is a little different from meeting the Lord and you die and then you are resurrected. Friends, Great Controversy, page 424 says, they were not yet ready to meet their Lord. And yet they gave everything. What more can you do? Why were not they not ready? And here again, the eyewitness says, quote, they were not free from errors. And I saw the mercy and goodness of God in sending a warning to the people of the earth and repeated messages to lead them to a diligent searching of heart and study of the scriptures, that they might divest themselves of the error which had been handed down from what? The heathen and the papist. Through these messages, God has been bringing out his people where he can work for them in greater power and where they can keep all his commandments. Early writings, page 250. It's a part of the great controversy vision. Let's see here. They had many unbiblical practices, like keeping Sunday, pagan Sabbath, infant baptism. Many were not practicing temperance or health reform, defiling their bodies through the use of tobacco, alcohol, tea, coffee, unclean foods, wearing jewelry and adornment. Many had erroneous ideas about the Godhead, tithing, foot washing, immortality of the soul, everlasting hellfire of the wicked, Christ's high priestly ministry, his atonement on the cross, righteousness by faith, justification and sanctification by faith, the faith of Jesus and victory over sin. So you can see here that there were quite a few errors, and it took the Holy Spirit decades and decades and decades until the end of the 19th century to correct those things. So were they ready? No, they were not ready in 1844. Now we have many of the doctrines are corrected, but is our lifestyle more like Christ? That's the question. Oh yes, we believe in the Sabbath, the seventh day, but do we know how to keep it holy? That's another question. Then we find another prophecy that Peter spoke about the return of the Christ. And this was a concept that was cherished by the pioneers often. You find this in Acts 3, 19 to 21. Repent therefore and be converted, that God may send Jesus Christ, whom heaven must receive until the times of the restoration of all things. When the character of Christ shall be perfectly reproduced in his people, then he will come to claim them as his own. Christ's second advent takes place when all truth is restored and practiced among God's remnant people. Then they reflect Christ's character or God's character. Remember that statement in 1 Peter, first chapter, verse 22 and 23. That in the obedience of the truth, the Holy Spirit will purify his people. You get the message? See, so in other words, all the people say, okay, why do we have to go through 28 fundamental beliefs? Just accept Christ. Each, and I wrote an article, that each fundamental belief contributes to a holy living in Christ. And you eliminate those, and you have a remnant that is steeped in sin. We get the Holy Spirit restores all truth to purify God's remnant people. Because by practicing those truths, God purifies his people. And so since 1844, the Holy Spirit has been doing this. Holy Spirit uses Christ's last message of mercy to purify God's remnant. And how does it do it here? Revelation 14, verse 6 to 12. There's three angels' messages. And what did they do? Revelation 14, verse 6 and 7, the first angel's message proclaims the everlasting gospel to the whole world. It calls for repentance, fear God, and give glory to him. It announces that the hour of his judgment has come and calls for worship of the Creator. And of course, then the seventh day. So that is the contents of the first angel's message. Revelation 14, verse 8, the second angel's message. It announces the fall of Babylon because she has affected all nations with the false doctrines. And then you get to Revelation 14, verse 9 to 11, the third angel's message, which is a message of a warning against false worship. Warning not to worship the beast and his image and receive the mark on his forehead or on his hand. Those are the messages that specifically are there for the last days. What is the result of these messages? They produce faith that will be able to give us the power to stand in the day of the Lord. Revelation 14, verse 12. Here is the patience of the saints. Here are they to keep the commandments of God and the faith of Jesus. Friends, this faith of Jesus is very powerful. It is faith in his providence, how God guided his church. Right from the beginning of the first century, you get the warning against apostasy. Beyond that, an message of courage, the little help in Revelation, in Daniel 11, the Reformation, the Protestant Reformation. And they did a tremendous good work to cleanse the church. But it was not sufficient. It was not sufficient. And as a result, Protestantism went downhill, and then God raised up the Advent movement. The Advent movement is the continuity of the Protestant Reformation. We don't stop by Luther, Calvin, and Zwingli, John Wesley. But God has given us a message that will purify his people so that they will be standing when mercy is finished. And so here then, at the same time, the commandments of God, especially the neglect of the fourth commandment. So what is now the effect of those three angels' messages? Revelation 14, verse 12, it produces what? Believers who keep the commandments of God. Secondly, believers who what? Keep the faith of Jesus. And those who accept these messages keep God's law, the Ten Commandments, perfectly. This law they are able to obey through what? The faith of Jesus, which gives them the victory over sin to transgress God's law. Here is revealed the perfect relation between the commandments of God and the gospel, the faith of Jesus. And here in his last statement, you find the law and the gospel. They are united. They ought to be united under all circumstances. We present the law, but without the faith of Jesus, you will never do it. It's impossible. Now, if I depend on my faith, I don't make it. Sometimes it's great, but sometimes it's just like ropes of sand. But the faith of Jesus is different. It is invincible. And that's what we need throughout the end of time. The third angel's message is represented as flying through the heavens, proclaiming the commandments of God and the faith of Jesus. This message is to prepare a people for the coming of the Christ. How to obtain righteousness? Romans 3:22. Even the righteousness of God, which is by faith of Jesus Christ, unto all, upon all them that believe, for there is no difference, for all have sinned and come short of the glory of God. Following statements taken from the King James, because most of the new translations, the translators do know what to do with the faith of Jesus. And so in order to make it more palatable and understandable for people, they make the faith in Jesus. But the original reads constantly the faith of Jesus. And friends, there is a difference with the faith in Jesus and the faith of Jesus. Now, both are necessary. Knowing, and this is from Galatians 2:16, knowing that a man is not justified by the works of the law, but by the faith of Jesus Christ. even we have believed in Jesus Christ, that we might be justified by the faith of Christ, and not by the works of the law. For by the works of the law shall no flesh be justified. So yes, you have to have faith in Jesus Christ to obtain the faith of Jesus Christ. You see the point? And if you really understand this and experience it in your life, it makes all the difference and takes away the fear of the future and all the calamities and the time of trouble and whatever, because it is not my faith, but Jesus' faith. And we found in him, not having my own righteousness, which is of the law, but that which is through the faith of Christ, the righteousness which is of God by faith. Philippians 3:9. And so, presently, friends, we are on the probation. Our time is precious. We have but a very few days of probation in which to make ready for the future immortal life. Child Guidance 5:55. So let's look at the dictionary. The process or period of testing of observing the character or abilities of a person. So how to use the time of probation? Many are deceiving themselves by thinking that the character will be transformed at the coming of Christ. But there will be no conversion of heart at his appearing. Our defects of character must here be repented of. And through the grace of Christ, we must overcome them while probation shall last. This is the place for fitting up for the family above. Adventist Home, page 319. So what is the purpose now of probation? All are accountable for their actions while in this world of probation. All have power to control their action if they will. If they were weak in virtue and purity of thoughts and acts, they can obtain help from the friend of the helpless. Jesus is acquainted with all the weaknesses of human nature, and if entreated, will give strength to overcome the most powerful temptations. All can obtain this strength if they seek for it in humility. Child Guidance 466. This is a marvelous promise. And so all can obtain help to overcome. Probation is for what? Time to choose Jesus as Lord and Savior. Time to overcome sin with the faith of Jesus. Get ready for Jesus to come. Time to develop faith and be cleansed by the Holy Spirit. This is the time to prepare others for Jesus' return. So two ways probation can close. And so what is it? By death. And then Michael stand up. Michael stand up to close of probation. He that is holy, let him be holy still. And here's a beautiful quotation. Ever we are to keep in mind the solemn thought of the Lord's soon return. And in view of this, to recognize the individual work to be done. Through the aid of the Holy Spirit, we are to resist what? Natural inclinations and tendency to wrong. And weed out of the life every unchrist element. Thus we shall prepare our heart for the reception of God's blessing, which will impart to us grace and bring us into harmony with the faith of Jesus. For this work of preparation, great advantages have been granted to his people in light bestowed in messages of warning and instruction sent through the agency of the Spirit of God in heavenly places, 347. And so here, messages of warning. God never gets tired of those things, from the Bible as well as the spirit of prophecy. And so those messages go right to our mind and the frontal lobes, because it is only through the frontal lobe that the Holy Spirit communes. And now here, Jeremiah 15, verse 16. Thy words were found, and I did eat them, and thy works were unto me the joy and rejoicing of my heart, for I am called by thy name. At the same time, in the New Testament, there were Christians in a particular church, and they received the word with all readiness of mind and searched the scriptures daily whether those things were true. Acts 17, verse 11. So if you really enjoy this word, his commandments, his instructions, then why do you wait? Why? Accept it with readiness of heart. Not only that, but at the same time, oh God, anything you ask, we will do. No restriction whatsoever. Here I am, Lord. I sacrifice my life for you, like the early martyrs in the church and the reformers. And so finally, after probation, at the end of probation, we come then to Christ's last warning message before the close of probation. We have Christ's last message of warning. This now is Christ's last warning of message of mercy. It is the purifying work of the Holy Spirit in the latter rain of Revelation 18, verse 1. Christ's final invitation for the second advent. But near the close of earth history, harvest, a special bestowal of spiritual grace is promised to prepare the church for the coming of the Son of Man. This outpouring of the Spirit is likened unto the falling of the latter rain, according to Acts of the Apostle, page 55. So, what is now the purpose of the latter rain? It prepares for the time of trouble. It is the latter rain which revives and strengthens them, God's people, to pass through the time of trouble. But together with this, it fits persons for the latter rain and translation. Quote, those who come up to every point and stand every test and overcome, be the price what it may be, have heeded the counsel of the true witness, and they will receive the latter rain and thus fit it for translation. So you can see here that this is nothing different from this early statement that Ellen White made in 1850, how to prepare for the latter rain. How to be a part of the latter rain. The third angel's message is swelling into a loud cry, and you must not feel at liberty to neglect the present duty and still entertain the idea that at some future time you will be the recipient of great blessing when, without any effort on your part, a wonderful revival will take place. Today, you are to have your vessel purified, that it may be ready for the heavenly dew, ready for the showers of the latter rain. For the latter rain will come, and the blessing of the God will fill every soul that is purified from what? Every defilement. Evangelism, page 701. It's our work today to yield our souls to Christ, that we may be fitted for the time of refreshing from the presence of the Lord, fitted for the baptism of the Holy Spirit. Evangelism 701. When is it? Today. Today we ought to yield our souls to Christ and call upon the Holy Spirit to be filled with the baptism of the Holy Spirit. Have you received the baptism of the Holy Spirit? That is the question. And if not, you need to ask for it. When? Today. Those who want to make a covenant with the Lord, to ask daily from now on for the baptism of the Holy Spirit and experience it, may you see your hands. Praise the Lord, because that will get us through. And so now then, the next phase is the close of probation. Daniel 12, verse 1. Situation at the close of probation. How will it be? Christ has finished his antitypical priestly work as mediator in the heavenly sanctuary. There is no more forgiveness and atonement for sin. God's wrath is to be poured out on the wicked in the seven last plagues. Revelation 14, verse 9 through 11. and chapter 16. No more forgiveness of sin, no more atonement. And if you don't understand the sanctuary and how it works and how Christ works there, you don't see the relevance of this. It doesn't make sense. It may smack after fanaticism. But no. Through the sanctuary, we have a perfect understanding of Christ's work in heaven and for us. How can humans survive this time of trouble? Who is able to stand in the day of the Lord? Revelation 7, verse 2 and 3. Only those who receive the seal of the living God in their forehead will be protected. When Christ finishes his atoning ministry, what then? At that time shall Michael, Christ, stand up, the grace priest, which standeth for the children of thy people. And there shall be a time of trouble, such as never was there, since there was a nation, even to the same time. And at that time thy people shall be delivered. Everyone shall be found, written in the book, Daniel 12, verse 1. And so now done here, is there any encouragement? Yes, there is an encouragement, and we can even learn it today. When those early Christians were exiled to mountains and deserts, and here what you have is a picture of the Waldensian Valley and the School of the Barbs, in the dungeon to die with hunger and cold and torture, when the martyrdom seemed the only way out of their distress, they rejoiced that they were counted worthy to suffer for Christ, who was crucified for them. Their worthy example will be a comfort and an encouragement to the people of God who will be brought into the time of trouble as never was. So those experiences, friends, prepare you for the coming. And so when Michael stands up, when a high priest has finished his work in the sanctuary, he will stand up, put on the garment of vengeance, and then the seven last plagues will be poured out. Early Writings, page 36. A mediator is only necessary for believers who are still sinning. And that is not any more possible during the time. Since all cases have been decided, either a person has overcome their sins and received the seal of the living God, or will have the mark of the beast. And then angels let go the four winds of strife. Without his intercessor, when he, Jesus, leaves the sanctuary, darkness covers the inhabitants of the earth, and in fearful time the righteous must live in the sight of a holy God without an intercessor. Great Controversy, page 614. They will be in no need of intercessor because they are sealed. But we will always need Jesus, his faith, his enabling grace to resist Satan's temptation until the second advent. Because you will have your sinful nature until that time. As Satan accuses the people of God on the court of their sins, the Lord permits him to try them to the uttermost. Their confidence in God, their faith and firmness will be severely tested. As they review the past, their hopes sink, for in their whole life they can see little good. They're fully conscious of their weakness and unworthiness. Satan endeavors to terrify them with the thought that their cases are hopeless, that the stain of their defilement will never be washed away. He hopes to destroy their faith, that they will yield to his temptations and turn from the allegiance of God. Great Controversy, page 618. They afflict their souls before God, pointing to their past repentance of their many sins and pleading the Savior's promise, let him take hold of my strength that he may make peace with me, and he shall make peace with me, Isaiah 27, verse 5. Their faith does not fail because their prayers are not immediately answered. Through suffering, they keep anxiety, the keenest anxiety and terror and distress. They do not cease their intercession. They lay hold of the strength of God as Jacob lay hold of the angel. And the language of their souls is, I will not let thee go except thou bless me. Great Controversy 6:19. So in the time of trouble, if the people of God has unconfessed sins to appear before them, while tortured with fear and anguish, they would be overwhelmed. Despair would cut off their faith, and they could not have confidence to plead with God for deliverance. But while they have a deep sense of their unworthiness, they have no concealed wrongs to reveal. Their sins have gone before and to judgment, according to Titus 5:24, and have been blotted out, and they cannot bring them to remembrance. Praise the Lord. Great Controversy, page 620. Satan led many to believe that God will overlook their unfaithfulness in the minor affairs of life. But the Lord shows in his dealings with Jacob that he will in no wise sanction or tolerate evil. All who endeavor to excuse or conceal their sins and permit them to remain upon the books of heaven unconfessed and unforgiven will be overcome by Satan. Those who delay the preparation for the day of God cannot obtain in the time of trouble or any subsequent time. The case of all those is hopeless. Great Controversy 6:20. Hopeless. You know, just before Ellen White was in her 80s, she was writing from early morning to late at night. And people say, you know, why do you do that? Take it easy. And she says, no. God has still a work for me to do and I have to finish it. And how often do we consult those works to read those? Over 100,000 pages has the messenger of the Lord written. How many do we read? Think about it. Can the last generation live through the time of trouble without sinning? Will sin be removed during the time of trouble? Some who think that believers will still sin till the second advent point to Ellen White's statement of the experience during the time of trouble. That, quote, it is needful for them to be placed in the furnace of a fire, that the earthliness must be consumed, and that the image of Christ may be perfectly reflected. Great Controversy 6:21. This, they think, means that believers are still in need of God's atoning grace to remove their earthliness that prevents them from reflecting the image of Christ perfectly. Reply, this earthliness is associated with the pull of the sinful natures, but it cannot be sins, since sins must be repented of during the pre-advent judgment to be forgiven, or they will extinguish fire, faith. Hope for the special class of believers. The context of this statement shows that Ellen White deals here with a special class of believers who, quote, have been deceived and tempted and betrayed to sin, but who have returned to him with true repentance before the close of probation. God will send his angels to comfort and protect them in the time of peril. Great Controversy, page 621. Role of faith in the time of trouble? Note, sins have been sent before into judgment and they cannot be atoned for. During the time of trouble, without a mediator, it is one's faith and total dependence upon God that is tried and strengthened. Even Jesus on the cross could not see his Father's faith. He by faith knew his Father was there. He too depended on the promises. True faith is the victory that overcomes the world. Those who exercise but little faith now will be plunged into deeper distress and anguish in the time of trouble because they have never made it an habit to trust in God. The lessons of faith, which they have neglected, will be forced to learn under terrible pressure of discouragement. Great Controversy 6:22. So keep that in mind, that they are not completely lost. No, they have to learn some things. And so during the time of trouble, some have an easier time than others, but all have a difficult time. Our sinful natures prevent victory over sin until the second advent. Is that so? Some quote this statement by Ellen White, "The closer we come to Christ, the more sinful you will appear in your own eyes." The Bible Echo, December 1, 1892. There seems to be no victory possible. But our reply was, although we appear more faulty in our own eyes, it does not mean that we are still committing sins. Instead, we are perceiving our weaknesses more clearly and our sense of our nature of Christ's strength and the faith of Jesus. What do you say? Amen. There is still hope for these believers to survive the time of trouble so that they will be able to progress to reflect the image of Christ perfect. However, during this process, they will not continue to sin. They will have to fight temptations, the craving of their sinful carnal nature, but they will be overcomers through the faith of Jesus and not commit sin. Keep in mind that having a sinful nature is not sin, as many of the Protestants believe, and some of us. No, nor do we have to sin, because the victory is in Christ's enabling grace.

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Radio.

From 1925 to 1930, the amount of cultivated land in the Great Plains region in the United States tripled, which was good in many ways. But farming practices were lacking, and when a severe drought struck, topsoil turned to dust and blew away. The Dust Bowl was ruinous, and on May the 11th, 1934, one of many huge storms hit Oklahoma, causing what was known as a black blizzard. 1 million acres were devastated, and hundreds of thousands of people fled their homes as Great Plains dust blew all the way to New York and the nation's capital. Humans have a questionable track record in working with nature. We've fouled rivers and oceans. So many creatures are now extinct or endangered. And in some parts of the world, air pollution causes millions of deaths each year. And it looks like there's no turning back, addicted as we are to convenience and prosperity. Genesis 2:15.

0: perfect. No sin, no sorrow, no sadness, no suffering. And it won't be long. When Jesus comes back, He makes everything new. That's a day worth being ready for. John Bradshaw, It Is Written.
1: The rulership of King Jesus must be firmly established inside each heart before the sons of the kingdom can make an impact on a planet in rebellion. We cannot proclaim Jesus as Lord over all as long as we allow rebellion and self-will to remain within us. Have we really come to that point of submission where we choose His will in place of our own, to fully place our lives into His hands and follow wherever He leads?

Programs of hope, inspiration, and gentle, beautiful music. Round the clock. 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

Hello, and welcome to the ABCs of Prayer with Glenn Kuhn. Is prayer just the reciting of the Lord's Prayer, prayer beads, or repeating a prescribed prayer? Or is prayer much more than this? One of my favorite authors has expressed it this way: prayer is the opening of the heart to God as a friend. The late Glenn Kuhn learned much about prayer, and he reveals how to pray in this special radio series entitled The ABCs of Prayer. These programs were recorded 4 decades ago, and we apologize for the poor audio quality, but the excellent content is worth hearing. And now, Pastor Glenn Kuhn.

0: Thank you very much. Shall we pray? Dear Lord, I ask you to make me just a nail on the wall, fastened securely in its place. Then from this thing so common and so small, hang a bright picture of thy face. We thank you in Jesus' name. Amen. Friends, the world is lonesome today, extremely lonesome. And the Bible tells us how people find a satisfying fellowship. 1 John 4:19. And it says, we love him. Do you remember the rest of it? If you do, will you quote it with me? We love him because he first loved us. The great burden of the human heart, having found Jesus, is to share him. How are we going to share him? We're going to share his love. We're going to share his love through the fellowship program that Jesus Christ has inaugurated. Because the world is lonesome. The world is very lonesome. I'd like to have you think at this hour of soul winning as 95% fellowship and only 5% teaching. There are thousands upon thousands of Christians who have reversed the whole program. They believe that soul winning is about 95% teaching. Consequently, they only have 5% left for fellowship. If they have this philosophy, when they come into the house of God, they're coming to be taught. They're not coming for fellowship. But if they realize that 95%, more or less, you know, is fellowship, then when they come into the house of God, they're coming to fellowship. When they walk out, they're walking out to find someone who has come at that service to fellowship. Through the week, they're looking for someone who is lonesome, someone who is having a rough time, someone upon whom the burdens of life have become so heavy that they need to find some fellow Christian who will help them to bear or teach them to cast their burdens on Jesus Christ. This is very important. But this type of soul winning, this fellowship soul winning, is a most joyful thing. I have found in my experience that it is a joyful search. You know, Jesus said that there was a shepherd who had 99 sheep in the sheepfold and one was straying. This is found in Luke, the 15th chapter, verses 4 and 5. It says the shepherd goes out and he finds the one. When he finds this one, he puts it on his shoulder and he returns with rejoicing. So it is a joyful search. The devil wants us to think that the program of soul winning is a drudgery. Friends, put it out of your mind. Soul winning, when it's properly understood, in the area of fellowship, is a joyful search. Searching for broken-hearted people. Searching for men and women whose hearts are so burdened and breaking, they need someone to help them to know how to cast their cares on him and to look up into his face and claim his blessed promises of deliverance. Now, the Lord Jesus said that the very basis of the Christian life in this aspect is prayer fellowship. In Matthew 18, verses 19 and 20, he said, I say unto you, if two of you shall agree on earth as touching anything that they shall ask, it shall be done for them of my Father which is in heaven. Did you ever stop to wonder? When Jesus answers the prayer of one person, wherever we are, when we fulfill the simple conditions, how come that he would say, if two of you agree? It is because he wants us to realize that there's a deeper drawing near to God. There's a deeper getting through to God than in the one relationship with God. The fellowship of fellow Christians is part of God's plan. He's made us social beings, right? We long to be recognized. We long to be accepted. We long for somebody to love us. It isn't just teaching. Like a little boy, he'd made a mistake in school. And the faculty met, and they were wondering just what they would do to this little urchin. Finally, while the faculty was there in a circle, they invited the boy in. And with brazen faces, they said, son, we have decided to forgive you. And the little boy broke into sobs and he said, won't somebody love me? You know, we can even talk about forgiveness in such a stance, in such an atmosphere, with such an attitude that people somehow miss the fact that God so loved the world that he gave his only begotten son. We love him because he first loved us, you see. He has made us creatures of social love, social longing, social hunger. So two meet together. Now in this search, I'd like to share with you some of our own experience. We could only barely preface it tonight. We have been for many years encouraging people, to Christians, to get into little prayer groups, 4, 5, or 6 in a little prayer fellowship. And we found that it's rather difficult for the average Christian to go about getting 4 or 5 others to meet with him once a week for a brief hour. And so finally we said, why don't we do this? Lord, help us to do exactly what Jesus said, if two of you agree. Help us to encourage one man in the church to get one other man. He certainly can find one. And a lady in the church to find one other lady. They can start what we call a prayer partnership. And then as the two began to work, pray together, study the lessons on prayer together, which we give the books free, or have up till now, and will as funds permit, as they meet together and they study the science of prayer, how to get through to God, they will say, this isn't enough. They'll be like the lepers in Israel who found in the Syrian camp lots of food, and they said, we must share it. So they'll say, let's see if we can find somebody. Who else is in trouble? Two men are talking. They're praying. They're studying. Once a week together for an hour. Is there somebody we think of in the area who needs our fellowship? Who's having a rough time? Maybe he's lost his wife. Or maybe they've lost their child. Maybe he's out of work. Maybe he isn't coming to church. And they say, oh yes, there's Jim. So they'll go over and visit Jim. And they'll not preach at Jim, because we're not saved by preaching as such, belittling preaching, but by love. We love him because he first loved us. So they'll bring to him the love of Jesus Christ. They'll bring to him a fellowship. They'll not join in it with him in the question of amusement of the world, but they'll bring him a sweet fellowship. If he hasn't been in church for 6 months, instead of saying, brother, where have you been? They'll say something like this, we're lonesome. We're lonesome for you. We'd so love to have you with us, you see. And if he's a rock hound, they'll talk about rocks. If he's a fisherman, they'll talk about fishing. But they'll let him know they're lonesome, that they don't think that they're any better because they know they're no better than he. So we found that maybe this would help our people to enter upon this beautiful fellowship in Jesus. So I said to one of my teammates, who's not with us right now because he only came for a limited period of time, I said, would you be willing to unite and experiment with me? Let us do what we're inviting church members, Christians, to do. We're inviting a Christian or a couple of Christians to go to another person and invite that person to unite with them in a prayer group. Why don't we do it? So we went into a city where we didn't know the people. We didn't know the people in the church. We went down through the church list. So we said, let's start with A. And we found a man's name that began with A. We called him on the telephone, made an appointment. When we went to his home, you know what happened? Now notice, my friends, the joyful search. We're going to his home to encourage him to unite with another good brother in the church and have a prayer fellowship, and for the two of them to look out and find somebody else who is in need and bring fellowship to them. This man himself needed fellowship. After we were sitting there a while, he turned to us and he said, do you mind telling me why you men came to my home? And then after a few minutes, he said, the reason why I'm asking is this. He said, Pastor Kuhn, 5 minutes before you called me on the telephone for that appointment, I was in my bathroom spitting up blood. He said, I'd had some bad attacks of the flu and it left my lungs raw. But he said, I thought I was getting better. And when I began to spit up blood, he said, a word came to me. You know what the word is? Cancer. And my lungs were paining me. And he said, there I was in the bathroom, and I said, oh, Lord, please send somebody to my rescue. And he said, not 5 minutes later, you called on me on the telephone and said, brother, do you mind if we come over? He said, brother, you are an answer to my prayer. My friend, wouldn't you like to be the answer to somebody's prayer? And they're pleading with God, Lord, does anybody love me? There are people to preach at me. There are people to belittle me. There are people to scold me. But Lord, I long to have somebody that loves me. That's why men work for men, ladies for ladies. Because you'll never win a person unless you love that person, you see. After we chatted a while and prayed together, he said, yes. He said, there's another man in the church. He was a deacon. There's another deacon. He said, I'll meet with him. Beginning with that very first night of our meeting, for we'd met him before our first meeting, we saw this good brother and his deacon brother sitting together. They had decided to meet together in this prayer partnership. They would go out and pray for somebody in need and invite him in until the prayer partnership would expand to a prayer fellowship of maybe 5 or 6 or so. Every night, I think, at the close of the meeting, this good brother walked up to me and he said, I'm feeling better. Pastor, I'm feeling better. And maybe at the 5th night, he said, Pastor, all the ache and pain has gone. There's no more spitting up of blood, you know, when we're in his home. And he told us why he was praying. You know what we did? We opened the Bible. And we asked God to bring him health and cure, Jeremiah 33:6. We'll say his name was Jim Evans. Lord, we ask you to bring Jim Evans health and cure, and to cure Jim Evans. We believe you're doing it. We thank you you're doing it. You know why we did that? Let me give you a little motto. Every child of God who remains a child of God will be healed. Yes or no? Yes or no? Yes. When? Either now or in time or in the resurrection. So we talk about healing. We talk about God's love. Every child of God who remains a child of God will be healed in God's own time, in God's own way. So we claim the promise. By the end of the 5th day, he said, I'm perfectly healed. I've gone back to my doctor, and he's examined me thoroughly. He said, brother, I'm well. Don't you think we're happy that we had the privilege, the honor under God, of bringing a fellowship and a healing fellowship to that heart? Can you imagine this man hesitating to get into a prayer partnership? He could hardly wait to get in because he and his fellow Christian then wanted to look up somebody else who maybe was sick or having any one of a number of difficulties, and inviting these people to pray with them once a week for a brief hour. They don't pray too much in it. They study and discuss, and then they have a little season of prayer, and they choose one person who they call their central prayer figure. Then other names come in, and they keep working for this one person. And while they're doing, they're visiting others. And the one that ripens the most quickly is the one they invite into the prayer group. Then another is coming, another and another. You know, friends, we did this for several days in that city. Every home that my friend and I visited, without exception, every single home had someone or more who are going through a great distressing time, which tells me every heart in this world, friends, has its sorrow. We come into church, we go to our business place, we go out to shop, we smile, people say, how are you? Fine. They don't know what's going on in the human heart. There is no human heart that is not beset by the evil one. The devil is determined to bring madness instead of happiness, to bring trouble and trial and persecution and misunderstanding and the lack of fellowship. Oh, the human heart longs for fellowship. Having found this fellowship, we share it. We went to another home. A lady was there with her husband. And I noticed as I looked at his lower jaw that he'd had an operation. I later learned it was for cancer. And you know, this dear lady shared some troubles with us. She said, I'm so happy that you came. Before we left, she was so thrilled to think that we were suggesting that she would meet with another lady in the church and they would reach out and pray for somebody in trouble. She was so thrilled that later she made a trip over to where we were, several mile trip as I recall now, to ask more of the details of how she could start this prayer fellowship. You know why? Because this lady was in great distress in her home. And this is what she shared with us. You'll be amazed. She said, my husband that's sitting here, she said, I had once been a Christian. I turned my back on the Lord and I wandered far from the Lord. And a few years ago, I came back to the Lord. And I gave my heart to the Lord, and I was so thrilled to think that Christ would receive me after I'd wandered so far away that she said, I just longed to have my husband take his stand. She said, we attended a revival series or an evangelistic series of meetings. And she said, one night a call was extended. And she said, I made an awful mistake. I was already God's child, but I was so eager for my husband to accept Christ that she said, I reached over and took him by the arm. And I stood and I all but forced him to the altar. I took a firm grip, and rather than to create a scene, bless his heart, he walked with me to the altar. She said, and I said, now you're going to be baptized. And she said, he was baptized. And then her husband spoke up. And he said, you know, he said, I belonged to a group for years. I belonged to a music group. And he said, I was the star of the music group. He said, as I stood that day that I was baptized in the baptistry, I said to myself, well, I'm a star, but I'm not a Christian. And she said, do you know, by my imposing on my husband that way and causing him to be baptized when he had not yet found the fellowship in Jesus, I did plenty of urging. Isn't that too bad? She said that when he came back from the baptism and I realized that he hadn't found Jesus, I decided that then I had a duty to urge religion upon him. So I nagged him a little here, nagged him a little here, scolded him a little here, belittled him a little here. She said, until finally, I'm sorry to say it, I drove my husband to drink. And she said, and we have been considering divorce. And she said, it's all because instead of my sharing fellowship in Jesus, I use the method of belittling, of preaching at him, of nagging. Oh, my friends, soul winning, think of soul winning as 95% fellowship, only 5% teaching. There is teaching, there is instruction, but fellowship is the big part. And when men and women realize the love of Jesus in you and me, they'll want to be taught. They'll ask questions. They say, how about this? Where is heaven? They want to be with a God in heaven if God in heaven extends this kind of fellowship that we're extending. They'll ask questions then. We'll find ourselves doing 100 times as much instructing as now because there'll be thousands of people who want the instruction based on fellowship. We said to the lady, God has forgiven you. You see, instead of belittling her now for belittling him, God forgives you. You're totally forgiven now. We all make a lot of mistakes, but let's not listen to the accuser of the brethren. Satan is the accuser. And we said, in Jesus, according to Romans 8:1, there's no condemnation to them that are in Christ Jesus, who walk not after the flesh, but after the Spirit. So, sister, you're totally forgiven. She said, I'm so grateful I am. And while we were there, we brought a little comfort to him. We explained to him, we understand, brother, why you turned. It was a misguided soul. She loved the Lord, but God is going to still work on your heart and bring you his forgiveness, brother. Don't let the devil accuse you either, brother. We could see he was under awful accusings of Satan. Brother, you're God's child. He will completely forgive you for all the past, just like he's forgiven your wife. We're building hope, talking faith, giving love, fellowship. We went to another home. Do you notice? Every home we went to, everyone was a professed Christian home, one or more. And every home we went to, the inmates, one or more, were longing for fellowship. In this particular home, the lady said, oh, I'm so glad you came. Thank you so much for coming. She said, you know, I've made an awful mistake with my husband. She said, my husband is a Christian worker. And she said, he worked so much in the church and for the church that I got angry. And she said, I said to him, listen, you're spending altogether too much time with the church. You should spend more time with me. And she said, I whimpered and I nagged. And she said, to my total surprise, the more I nagged and the more I whimpered, the less time he spent at home. She said, he's spending now just as little time at home as he can. She said, I've learned that I've been using the wrong method. I said, sister, don't you let the devil accuse you. You're God's child. We all make mistakes. I've been preaching for more than 50 years and talk about the mistakes that I make. But I'm not going to let the devil zero in and accuse me. I'm going to say the blood of Jesus Christ cleanseth us from all sin. If we walk in the light as he is in light, we have fellowship one with another. Oh, she said, thank you so much. I want to get into a prayer group. She said, that's what I need. She said, I was in a large prayer group. And she said, the large prayer group we were in, she said, you know, we weren't handling it the way you handle your ABC prayer group. She said, you know what we did a lot of our time as we're in the large prayer group? She said, we gossiped about people. And we found ourselves criticizing this little thing that happened in the church and this that happened in the Sabbath school and this that happened somewhere else. I said, you know, in our group, we pass out an I know something good certificate the first night. And we all agree that we will speak evil of nobody. We'll honor everyone. If someone and we don't understand each other, we'll go and talk to him alone. We won't spread it around. Oh, they said, this is wonderful. This is what we want. We love Jesus Christ because what? He first loved us. Home after home after home. There was never one home that we visited, friends, but what there was a hungry heart or more. Wouldn't you like, at this hour this evening, wouldn't you like, number one, to say, Lord, I claim total forgiveness of every sin. I claim, Lord, your love to overcome the devil's accusing. And now, having been forgiven, because you've said if you confess your sins, I will forgive and cleanse you. So, Lord, I ask you to forgive and cleanse me. The B of prayer is, I believe. I believe, Lord, I trust you for total forgiveness. And now, dear Lord, the C of prayer is, I claim it. I reach right up and I take hold of your forgiveness, your total forgiveness, your total cleansing. I'm totally your child. Now, Lord, please use me to bring fellowship to somebody else. But I can't do it all alone. So give me wisdom to find someone else of my own sex and ask that individual if they'd like to meet with me for a brief hour once a week. I'll study the lessons. They're self-explanatory. And then the two of us will seek somebody else, just like Brother Kuhn did. And we'll bring to them the love of the Lord. We'll not go around preaching at them. We'll not be belittling them. We'll not be sarcastic. We'll not josh them. We'll love them. We'll tell them we're lonesome. We're lonesome for them. We'll tell them that we believe they're better than we are. Thus, they'll never feel belittled in our presence. And then we'll tell them that we're praying together. We're drawing closer to the Lord. Maybe they'd like to meet with us. And you know they'll do it. Not maybe as fast as we'd like. We'd like everything done overnight. But they'll do it in the Lord's time and the Lord's way. Shall we pray? And while our heads are bowed in prayer and our eyes are closed, those in this audience and those in the home who want to say, Lord, I accept the love of Jesus Christ that forgives me totally and cleanses me and makes me his child. If you'll accept that love right now, if you've already accepted total forgiveness and you'd like to make a deeper acceptance, would you lift your hand? Thank you, dear Lord. And now, friends, how many of you would like to give earnest prayer to starting a little prayer partnership, expanding into a prayer fellowship so that you and someone else can start searching in this joyful search for another wounded soul? How many would like to? May I see your hands? Thank you, dear Lord. We reach up and thank you for hearing us. In Jesus' name, amen. And now, till our next meeting, may the Lord bless you.
1: 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Elder Kuhn wrote some 20 books on prayer. 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
1: What's the matter with you?
2: Tanya, that's what's the matter with me.
1: Your best friend Tanya? Have a little tiff, did we?
2: Little? Just the fight of the century. Do you know what she did?
1: I have a feeling you're gonna tell me.
2: She wore my favorite sweater the other day and got a big stain on it.
1: You let her wear your clothes?
2: And then she said the stain was already there and it was my fault.
1: Does what you're wearing right now belong to someone else?
2: I am never going to speak to her again.
1: Well, that might be hard because she's coming to your birthday party on Sunday.
2: Then I'm going to uninvite her. Let me use your cell phone.
1: Wait a minute. Weren't you listening in church last week? Pastor Quanto said that if we hold a grudge, if we stay angry at someone, it can make us sick.
2: Well, he's right. Tanya makes me sick.
1: I think you're missing the point here. You're gonna make yourself sick by being angry and not forgiving little sweater girl. The preacher said that we can get stomach aches, headaches, even lose sleep when we're angry. That's not healthy.
2: Well, what would you do if someone borrowed your sweater and got a big stain on it?
1: I don't lend my clothes to people. That's creepy.
2: Okay, what if it was your baseball glove? What if someone broke it and then blamed it on you?
1: I guess if someone broke my glove, I'd be pretty mad, but I don't want to be sick, so I'm thinking I'd have to decide which is more important, my glove or my health.
2: Sam, you're pretty smart for a dumb kid. Can I borrow your red jacket?
1: No.
2: Just for the party?
1: No way.
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0: Welcome to today's reading from the Bible, the Word of God. Thy word is a lamp unto my feet and a light unto my path.
1: Psalm 88, a song, a psalm of the sons of Korah, to the chief musician set to Mehalath Leannoth, a contemplation of Heman the Ezrahite. O Lord, God of my salvation, I have cried out day and night before you. Let my prayer come before you, incline your ear to my cry. For my soul is full of troubles, and my life draws near to the grave. I am counted with those who go down to the pit. I am like a man who has no strength, adrift among the dead, like the slain who lie in the grave, whom you remember no more, and who are cut off from your hand. You have laid me in the lowest pit, in darkness, in the depths. Your wrath lies heavy upon me, and you have afflicted me with all your waves. Selah, you have put away my acquaintances far from me. You have made me an abomination to them. I am shut up, and I cannot get out. My eye wastes away because of affliction. Lord, I have called daily upon you. I have stretched out my hands to you. Will you work wonders for the dead? Shall the dead arise and praise you? Selah, shall your loving kindness be declared in the grave, or your faithfulness in the place of destruction? Shall your wonders be known in the dark, and your righteousness in the land of forgetfulness? But to you I have cried out, O Lord, and in the morning my prayer comes before you. Lord, why do you cast off my soul? Why do you hide your face from me? I have been afflicted and ready to die from my youth. I suffer your terrors. I am distraught. Your fierce wrath has gone over me. Your terrors have cut me off. They came around me all day long like water. They engulfed me altogether. Loved one and friend you have put far from me, and my acquaintances into darkness.
0: From the Old Testament to the New.
1: The first epistle of Paul to the Corinthians. Paul, called to be an apostle of Jesus Christ through the will of God, and Sosthenes, our brother, to the church of God which is at Corinth, to those who are sanctified in Christ Jesus, called to be saints, with all who in every place call on the name of Jesus Christ our Lord, both theirs and ours, grace to you, and peace from God our Father and the Lord Jesus Christ. I thank my God always concerning you for the grace of God, which was given to you by Christ Jesus, that you were enriched in everything by him, in all utterance and all knowledge, even as the testimony of Christ was confirmed in you, so that you come short in no gift, eagerly waiting for the revelation of our Lord Jesus Christ, who will also confirm you to the end, that you may be blameless in the day of our Lord Jesus Christ. God is faithful, by whom you were called into the fellowship of his Son, Jesus Christ our Lord. Now I plead with you, brethren, by the name of our Lord Jesus Christ, that you all speak the same thing, and that there be no divisions among you, but that you be perfectly joined together in the same mind and in the same judgment. For it has been declared to me concerning you, my brethren, by those of Chloe's household, that there are contentions among you. Now I say this, that each of you says, I am of Paul, or I am of Apollos, or I am of Cephas, or I am of Christ. Is Christ divided? Was Paul crucified for you? Or were you baptized in the name of Paul? I thank God that I baptized none of you except Crispus and Gaius, lest anyone should say that I had baptized in my own name. Yes, I also baptized the household of Stephanas. Besides, I do not know whether I baptized any other. For Christ did not send me to baptize, but to preach the gospel, not with wisdom of words, lest the cross of Christ should be made of no effect. For the message of the cross is foolishness to those who are perishing, but to us who are being saved, it is the power of God. For it is written, I will destroy the wisdom of the wise, and bring to nothing the understanding of the prudent. Where is the wise? Where is the scribe? Where is the disputer of this age? Has not God made foolish the wisdom of this world? For since in the wisdom of God the world through wisdom did not know God, it pleased God through the foolishness of the message preached to save those who believe. For Jews request a sign, and Greeks seek after wisdom. But we preach Christ crucified, to the Jews a stumbling block, and to the Greeks foolishness. But to those who are called, both Jews and Greeks, Christ, the power of God and the wisdom of God, because the foolishness of God is wiser than men, and the weakness of God is stronger than men. For you see your calling, brethren, that not many wise according to the flesh, not many mighty, not many noble are called. But God has chosen the foolish things of the world to put to shame the wise, and God has chosen the weak things of the world to put to shame the things which are mighty.
2: And the base things of the world, and the things which are despised, God has chosen, and the things which are not, to bring to nothing the things that are,
1: that no flesh should glory in his presence. But of him you are in Christ Jesus, who became for us wisdom from God, and righteousness, and sanctification, and redemption, that, as it is written, he who glories, let him glory in the Lord.

0: You've been listening to the Word of God, today's reading of a section of the Holy Scriptures. All 66 books of Scripture are given by inspiration of God and are profitable for doctrine, for reproof, for correction, for instruction in righteousness, that the man of God may be perfect, thoroughly furnished unto all good works. 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
1: From 1925 to 1930, the amount of cultivated land in the Great Plains region in the United States tripled, which was good in many ways. But farming practices were lacking, and when a severe drought struck, topsoil turned to dust and blew away. The Dust Bowl was ruinous. And on May the 11th, 1934, one of many huge storms hit Oklahoma, causing what was known as a black blizzard. 1 million acres were devastated, and hundreds of thousands of people fled their homes as Great Plains dust blew all the way to New York and the nation's capital. Humans have a questionable track record in working with nature. We've fouled rivers and oceans. So many creatures are now extinct or endangered. And in some parts of the world, air pollution causes millions of deaths each year. And it looks like there's no turning back, addicted as we are to convenience and prosperity. Genesis 2:15, "And the Lord God took the man and put him into the Garden of Eden to dress it and to keep it." To keep it. We've made a few missteps there. Yet there's coming a day when God will make all things new. We'll dwell in what the Bible calls a new earth, without pollutions or harmful chemicals or food additives that cause health problems. When God made the earth, everything was good. It's hard to say that about the world today, but just as God remakes sinners, God will remake this sinful earth. We have an eternity to look forward to where everything will be perfect. No sin, no sorrow, no sadness, no suffering. And it won't be long. When Jesus comes back, He makes everything new. That's a day worth being ready for. John Bradshaw, It Is Written.

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0: sis! 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
3: Arise and come forward.
4: I come at your bidding, Your Majesty.
3: My queen, as you are perhaps aware, our armies are planning an invasion of Greece within the next year or so.
4: Yes, Your Majesty.
3: In preparation for this conquest, I have invited all the nobles and princes, the army chiefs and governors of the 127 provinces to come here to the capital city of Shushan to confer with me and my generals and to reaffirm their loyalty to me.
4: My king is very wise.
3: The nobles and governors will come in relays over the next several months. Undoubtedly, many of them will be bringing their wives with them. I want you to see that these ladies of state are granted suitable quarters in the House of Women and are properly entertained during their visit here.
4: It shall be done, Your Majesty.
3: Now, the success of our future campaign will depend to a large degree on these conferences. I cannot overemphasize their importance. The eunuchs will obtain for you any additional supplies or provision you may need. That is all. You are dismissed.
4: Long live the king!
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1: And here is a picture of my boy Antonio, always a straight-A student. 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
2: 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Do you hear from him much?
1: 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He's very busy, you know, with his practice and all.
2: Oh, I know. My daughter Gina, she's the same way, so busy. Mm. You know, when you don't hear from the kids, it's...
1: I know.
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4: What do you think of my plan, Your Grace?
5: I think it has definite merit. Already, King Nebuchadnezzar is forgetting his vow to worship Daniel's God and is returning to his usual allegiance to Baal and the other local Babylonian deities.
4: But do you think he'll see through the plan?
5: Who? Nebuchadnezzar?
4: Mm-hmm.
5: Never. He is too proud and self-exalting even to suspect an ulterior motive behind a plan to further exalt and make famous his name.
4: Then you're with us, and you'll go with me to see His Majesty?
5: I am, and I will, if you will do the talking.
4: Gladly.

0: Long live Nebuchadnezzar, great king and founder of mighty Babylon.
1: Yes, I founded Babylon. And it shall last forever.
2: Indeed it shall, Your Majesty. And that is precisely why the high priest and I have come to confer with thee.
1: Words are meaningless. Just why are you here?
2: O king, thou knowest that thou art great, even as the gods. And we wise men and priests know it. But the people are not sure. They still fear that Daniel spoke truth when he said that Babylon would come to an end.
1: Daniel did say that, and come to think of it, I don't like it. I am strong and wise. The empire I founded is strong and indestructible. The buildings I have built are beautiful and everlasting. My kingdom shall have no ending.
2: Exactly, Your Majesty. And the people should be told this. They should be made to realize that thou art the greatest king ever to rule among the kingdoms of men.
1: You come in direct contact with the people, High Priest. Just what do the people think about me and my kingdom?
3: I hesitate to say this, O king, because thou art a powerful king, just, mighty, kind, thoughtful, wise. But the people, they still remember and ponder the words of Daniel. Babylon shall fall, and another kingdom shall take its place, an inferior nation even as silver is inferior to gold.
1: I must do something to correct the thinking of my people.
2: With His Majesty's permission, I should like to make a suggestion.
1: Permission granted.
2: The image thou sawest in thy dream, O king, was an imposing one. Why not reproduce it in all its splendor? Let the huge image become the national god, a god representing His Majesty. The people shall bow down and worship the image and thus acknowledge the supremacy and never-ending godliness of thee, O king.
1: I am much pleased with your suggestion, wise man, and it shall be carried out. The image I build shall be like the one I dreamed about, except my image shall be entirely of gold, and the people shall know that Babylon is eternal and that it shall break into pieces all other kingdoms. It shall stand forever.
0: Hail to Nebuchadnezzar, everlasting king of Babylon.
1: Gather together the wise men and counselors and keepers of my treasure house, the chief of my builders, and all the officers of my court. We shall draw up plans for the image and start building it at once. You may withdraw.
0: Long live Nebuchadnezzar, everlasting king of Babylon.
2: Open the door, guard, that we may depart. He fell for it. I told you he would.
3: With his boundless ambition, selfish pride, and enthusiasm, he will build such an image. Even so, yeah? I fail to see how this will get rid of Daniel and his three friends.
4: There is enough gold in thy treasure house, O king, to build an image of gold to the height of 60 cubits.
1: So shall it be.
2: We have investigated every available and likely place, Your Majesty, and suggest that the image be built in the plain of Dura.
1: It is so ordered. Captain, I charge you with the full responsibility of guarding the gold being transported from my treasure house to the plain of Dura. Also, the image after it is built.
5: Yes, Your Majesty.
2: The image is about finished, Your Grace. About time, don't you think, to make another visit to the king with further suggestions?
3: The final phase in your scheme to be rid of Daniel and the three worthies?
2: The final touch. The golden image at Dura is about finished, Your Majesty.
1: So I hear.
2: Until His Majesty sees the image for himself, he can have no idea how imposing it is. The Babylonians have never seen anything nearly as majestic as this resplendent statue. The people, accustomed to idol worship, will be enthusiastic in their worship of the beautiful and priceless image, representing the glory of Babylon and its magnificence and power. Thou art this image of gold, O king.
1: Yes. And in bowing down and worshipping the image, the people will be bowing down and worshipping me. I shall be the newest and most powerful of all the Babylonian gods.
2: In keeping with this, may we suggest that His Majesty issue a decree commanding the princes and rulers of all nations and tongues to gather at Dura on a certain day and bow down and worship the golden image?
1: I can see it now. the plain crowded with admiring people. Yeah. At a given signal, everyone shall bow down and worship the image. Me!
2: The king will issue such a decree?
1: Immediately. I shall have the scribe write the decree upon a parchment, then send messengers to all corners of the earth, commanding all princes and rulers to attend the dedication of the image at Dura.

0: appointed day came, and a vast concourse from all nations, people, languages assembled on the plain of Dura.
1: Every man of any importance from all over the earth is here to worship my image. I am great. I am invincible. I am all-powerful. I am God. Oh, scribe, is all in readiness?
2: All is ready, Your Majesty.
1: The furnace?
2: It burns furiously, Your Majesty. Ready to receive and consume anyone who dares refuse to bow down and worship thy image.
1: No one has the courage to refuse to obey my command. Start the ceremony.
2: Yes, Your Majesty. Quiet! Quiet! To you it is commanded, O people, nations, and languages, that when you hear the music, ye shall fall down and worship the golden image that Nebuchadnezzar the king hath set up. And whoso falleth not down and worshipeth, shall the same hour be cast in the midst of the burning fiery furnace. So be it. Musicians, give the signal.
1: Wonderful. All the important people of the world bowing to my image, paying me homage. I truly am God.
3: I beg His Majesty's permission to speak.
1: Permission granted.
4: Live forever, great and mighty King and God of all Babylon.
1: Bow thyself to the ground and have done with your speech.
4: O King, there are those who bowed not at the blowing of the trumpets.
1: Someone actually refuses to obey my commands?
4: For the truth, Your Majesty, 3 captive slaves from Jerusalem.
1: Captain, seize the 3 men who refuse to bow down and worship my image. Cast them into the fiery furnace. No, bring them hither to me. I would look upon those who dare disobey me.
0: All eyes of that great throng of people watched as soldiers slowly made their way to where 3 captives from Jerusalem, Shadrach, Meshach, and Abednego, stood. The soldiers seized the 3 and dragged them back and cast them roughly at the foot of the throne upon which sat the mighty and angry Nebuchadnezzar. Suddenly, a strange silence hung over the multitude as each ear strained to hear every word spoken by their king, and to watch 3 young men cast into the fiery furnace. The golden image was forgotten. The attention of that great crowd centered upon the 3 young men from Jerusalem, 3 captives who had dared disobey the command of the great Nebuchadnezzar.
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From 1925 to 1930, the amount of cultivated land in the Great Plains region in the United States tripled, which was good in many ways. But farming practices were lacking, and when a severe drought struck, topsoil turned to dust and blew away. The Dust Bowl was ruinous, and on May the 11th, 1934, one of many huge storms hit Oklahoma, causing what was known as a black blizzard. 1 million acres were devastated, and hundreds of thousands of people fled their homes as Great Plains dust blew all the way to New York and the nation's capital. Humans have a questionable track record in working with nature. We've fouled rivers and oceans. So many creatures are now extinct or endangered. And in some parts of the world, air pollution causes millions of deaths each year. And it looks like there's no turning back, addicted as we are to convenience and prosperity. Genesis 2:15, "And the Lord God took the man and put him into the Garden of Eden to dress it and to keep it." To keep it. We've made a few missteps there. Yet there's coming a day when God will make all things new. We'll dwell in what the Bible calls a new earth, without pollutions or harmful chemicals or food additives that cause health problems. When God made the earth, everything was good. It's hard to say that about the world today, but just as God remakes sinners, God will remake this sinful earth. We have an eternity to look forward to where everything will be perfect. No sin, no sorrow, no sadness, no suffering. And it won't be long. When Jesus comes back, He makes everything new. That's a day worth being ready for. John Bradshaw, It Is Written.

Some of the fondest memories of my childhood were woven around supper time, when my mother used to call from the back steps of the old home place, "Come on home now, son, it's supper time." Aw, gee, but I'd love to hear that again. But you know, for me, time has woven the realization of a truth that's even more thrilling. And that's when the call comes from the portals of glory to come home where it's supper time. When all of God's children shall gather round the table with the Lord himself at the